Johann Mayer came from an old Viennese musical family and had great success as a composer and a violinist in the 1840s. That was his Schnaufler dance, performed there by members of Ensemble Bella Musica Vienna. I'm Aaron Kane, and this is probably the best-known piece of music by Swedish composer Hugo Alfvén, and it just might be one of the best-known pieces of music in Sweden. It's packed with popular Swedish folk melodies, such as you might hear at a traditional midsummer celebration, when the sun shines almost until midnight. The Midsummer Vigil, the Swedish Rhapsody No. 1 by Hugo Alfvén, played here by the Minnesota Orchestra,

0: Midsummer Vigil, Swedish Rhapsody No. 1 by Hugo Alfvén. That was the Minnesota Orchestra, conducted by Eiji Owe. Stravinsky exposes the secret lives of puppets in a minute.
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0: I'm Aaron Kane, and I always associate Stravinsky's ballet Petrushka with Halloween, which isn't too far away now. Petrushka is a doll, not technically the sort of creepy doll that one might encounter on Halloween, but I suppose one could get away with calling Petrushka a moderately unsettling puppet, who, come to think of it, is killed and comes back as a ghost before the end of the ballet. So that is on theme for spooky season. Here is Petrushka by Stravinsky, played by the Baltimore Symphony Orchestra, conducted by David Zinman.

0: And the ghost of a puppet gets the last laugh. Petrushka. Music from the ballet by Igor Stravinsky. That was the Baltimore Symphony Orchestra, conducted by David Zinman. A terrific tango from the movies, from before the days of talking pictures, coming up in about a minute.
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0: If you've ever seen the films of Charlie Chaplin, you know he put everything he had into his movies. He also put his own music into his movies on several occasions. Here is a tango, Tango Natasha, by actor, filmmaker, singer, and composer Charlie Chaplin.

0: pianist Marta Aznavourian and violinist Philippe Quint, with Tango Natasha by Charlie Chaplin.
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0: Some composers got writer's block. Johannes Brahms got hero's block. He was so in awe of Beethoven's symphonies that it took Brahms years, decades really, to write his first symphony. But Brahms did find a workaround, so he could hone his skills at writing for large orchestras before he tackled symphonies. He wrote a couple of serenades. Usually short and light. Not this one, though. It's only light on some instruments, violins, some brass, and some percussion, almost a full symphony orchestra in the Serenade No. 2 by Johannes Brahms. Coming up in about 10 minutes.

written by a young fellow named Beethoven when he was still in Bonn. That was the third movement of Beethoven's Piano Trio No. 9, performed by members of the Beaux-Arts Trio. I'm Aaron Kane. Great to be with you. Today's classical music is supported by Dobson Pipe Organ Builders of Iowa, member firms of APOBA, the Associated Pipe Organ Builders of America, a group of designers, creators, and maintainers of pipe organs. 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Argentine composer Maria Luisa Anido was one of the few women composer performers in Argentina in her time, and her time was essentially the 20th century. She lived to see almost all of it. Here is one of her settings of one of the traditional folk songs she heard growing up in Argentina.

0: guitarist Maria Isabella Sewers, performing The Air to Vitalita by Argentine composer Maria Luisa Anido.
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3: Hi, this is Alec Baldwin, inviting you to join me for the New York Philharmonic this week. 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
0: It's got everything you want in a symphony. And more. And less. The Serenade No. 2 by Johannes Brahms. Most symphonies have four movements. This has five. Most symphonies have violins. This does not. It's missing some brass, too. No trumpets, no trombones, no tuba, and no percussion, either. So it's like Brahms wrote a symphony that isn't quite a symphony by composing a serenade that isn't quite a serenade. The Serenade No. 2 by Johannes Brahms, played here by members of the Royal Concertgebouw Orchestra.

0: Members of the Royal Concertgebouw Orchestra, conducted by Bernhard Haitink, with the Serenade No. 2 by Johannes Brahms.
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0: Josef Leutgeb was a horn player in Mozart's day, and he was in Mozart's circle of friends, too. He was a friend of the whole Mozart family in Salzburg. So he knew Wolfgang Amadeus from when he was just a child. And Mozart was sometimes pretty childish toward Leutgeb, even once he'd grown up. He poked fun at him on numerous occasions, but there were some compensations. Mozart wrote his concertos for horn expressly for Leutgeb to play. Here is Radovan Vlatkovich and the English Chamber Orchestra with the Horn Concerto No. 4 by Mozart.

0: Radovan Vlatkovich, playing horn there with the English Chamber Orchestra, conducted by Jeffrey Tate. The Horn Concerto No. 4 by Mozart.
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0: We know when she was born, but we're not exactly sure when she died. It's usually the other way around, whenever there are uncertain dates for the lives of composers. We also don't know what her first name was, or if her last name even was her real name. It might have been a stage name. But she's known today as Mademoiselle Duval, a French dancer and composer, born in 1718. That's the part we do know. And she died sometime after 1775. I'm Aaron Kane. The ingenious music of the mysterious Mademoiselle Duval is coming up in about 5 minutes. Sometimes when a composer writes a particularly lovely piece of music for one kind of stringed instrument, the players of other stringed instruments can't help themselves. Case in point, Gabriel Fauré's Violin Sonata, played here by a cellist.

cellist Yo-Yo Ma and pianist Catherine Stott with the fourth movement of the Violin Sonata No. 1 by Gabriel Fauré. I'm Aaron Kane. Great to be sharing some music with you. Here is some music we can share from the French Baroque. This is by Mademoiselle Duval, and I am not calling her Mademoiselle because I've forgotten her first name. It's because we still don't know what her first name was. One of her few surviving works is a ballet called The Geniuses or Love's Characters. Here is a suite from that ballet by Mademoiselle Duval, played by the Bay Area Women's Philharmonic, conducted by Joanne Folletta.

Joanne Folletta conducted the Bay Area Women's Philharmonic in a suite from the ballet The Geniuses, or Love's Characters, by someone who's still a rather mysterious figure in music history, Mademoiselle Duval. Her real first name is one of the things about her we do not know. Well, from uncertainty to certainty now, a moment of realization from Puccini's opera La Bohème, the end of the first act, when the romantic leads realize they are the romantic leads, when Rodolfo and Mimi realize they're in love.

0: soprano Angela Georgiou and tenor Roberto Alagna with the Royal Opera Covent Garden conducted by Richard Armstrong. The duet, O Soave Fanciulla, from La Boheme by Puccini. Not quite enough opera for you? Well, I have some good news in about a minute.
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3: Hi, this is Alec Baldwin, inviting you to join me for the New York Philharmonic this week. 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
0: Georges Bizet's opera Carmen was first performed in Paris in 1875, and right after that premiere, a lot of the press was pretty negative. Critics seemed to think that Carmen, as a main character, was not nearly virtuous enough. As for the French public, they seemed mostly indifferent to the opera at first. Then, over the next decade, it became an international success. Here is the first suite of music from Bizet's Carmen, played by the Cincinnati Symphony Orchestra.

0: Georges Bizet passed away following the 33rd performance of Carmen, so he did not see it become one of the most frequently performed and celebrated operas in history. And that happened pretty quickly, too. Within a few months of Bizet's death, it was performed and celebrated in Vienna, London, St. Petersburg, and New York. That was the first suite of music from Carmen by Bizet, played by the Cincinnati Symphony Orchestra, conducted by Jesus Lopez Cobos.
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0: Finally this hour, some of the last music written by French composer Francis Poulenc. A bit wistful, a bit nostalgic, and also playful. You only have to look at the opening tempo marking of this music for a glimpse into his sense of humor. It's marked Allegro Tristemente. Sadly, cheerful.

0: one of the final compositions of Francis Poulenc, his clarinet sonata, performed there by pianist Keith Swallow and clarinetist Janet Hilton.
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0: He'd wanted to join the Air Force, which had just been invented. This was not long after airplanes had been invented. The First World War. But Maurice Ravel was deemed too old and too light to be a pilot, and he had a heart condition, but he still served. Ravel drove and fixed trucks during the war. He was mainly an ambulance driver. Hard to picture the composer of this music driving that truck again and again through the best and worst that humanity has to offer. Ravel wrote this music in memory of friends he lost during the war, a tribute to how they lived. And you'll hear it this hour.

Henri Thomazy's father encouraged him to study music. You don't hear that version of the story too often, do you? He did forbid young Henri from pursuing his first interest, though, a life at sea. That was the Nocturne from the String Trio by Henri Thomazy, played by Black Oak Ensemble. I'm Aaron Kane. It's great to be with you. Today's classical music is supported by the University of Illinois Geese College of Business, offering a completely online MBA program that learners can take at their own pace while engaging with classmates around the globe. Learn more at onlinemba.illinois.edu. Here is some big music from the tiny nation of Luxembourg, the home of composer Lou Coster. This is her Suite Dramatique.

0: The Suite Dramatique by Lou Coster, performed there by the Estro Armonico Luxembourg Chamber Orchestra, conducted by Jonathan Cale.
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0: Maurice Ravel served in the First World War. He was an ambulance driver, mainly. And after the war was over, he wrote a musical tribute to some of his friends who gave their lives in that war. He called it Le Tombeau de Couperin. So it was also Ravel's tribute to a musical legacy, handed down over the generations since the 1700s. But this music is no dirge. It's mostly quite happy. A celebration of who his friends had been, and is played here by pianist Angela Hewitt.

music Maurice Ravel composed to honor his compositional forebears and also his fallen friends in the First World War. Le Tombeau de Couperin, played there by Angela Hewitt. English composer Gerald Finzi had a bit of a reputation for composing at a slow, deliberate pace. This music started out as the opening movement of a chamber symphony he was slowly writing. He was going to call it The Bud, The Blossom, and The Berry. It was meant to be his version of The Four Seasons. But this prelude was all that emerged.

0: Prelude by Gerald Finzi. That was the Royal Ballet Sinfonia, conducted by David Lloyd Jones. In the beginning was the Word, and the Word was all that was needed to inspire the composer to create the music that you'll hear in about a minute. Stay tuned.
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0: American composer Tina Davidson says that the way she creates music is usually word-driven. A new piece will appear to her title first, a word or some words that she finds herself drawn to. Then she unravels the meaning of the word through creating the music. For this music, the word that inspired her was hush.

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0: Philosophy through music? Ridiculous. That's what the music going public said when they found out what Richard Strauss was writing his next big piece of music about. The philosophical writings of Friedrich Nietzsche. Thus spake Zarathustra. But here's a fun fact. Unbeknownst to Strauss or to anyone else, Nietzsche had written in his private journal that his book belongs among the symphonies. I'm Aaron Kane. It's much more than just the theme to 2001 A Space Odyssey. It's Also Sprach Zarathustra by Richard Strauss. And it's coming up this hour. Composer Lou Harrison studied all kinds of music from all over the world. He was also a poet, a painter, a calligrapher, a dancer. He even spoke Esperanto. Here are two pastorales by Lou Harrison.

Two Pastorales by American composer Lou Harrison, performed there by members of the Brooklyn Philharmonic Orchestra, conducted by Dennis Russell Davies. Here's music that American composer Samuel Barber wrote for wind quintet. It's the only music he wrote for a wind quintet, and he chose a pretty good name for it, too, Summer Music. There is all of the languid relaxation and more than a little bit of the rambunctious energy of a typical summer's day, brought to life here by the Bergen Wind Quintet.

Summer Music by Samuel Barber, played there by the Bergen Wind Quintet. I'm Aaron Kane. It's great to be with you. John Williams, the guitarist, so John C. Williams, first learned to play guitar from his father, who was himself quite an accomplished classical guitarist, and young John found even more accomplished guitarists to study with soon after. From the age of 11, he attended summer courses with Andres Segovia in Italy. John's skills as a guitarist and composer grew quickly from there. Here's John C. Williams performing some music he wrote called Slow Change.

0: Slow Change, written and performed by John C. Williams. Well, it may have been a slow change for John C. Williams, but it's going to be a really big change for Zarathustra. The monumental tone poem by Richard Strauss is on the horizon.
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0: When Zarathustra was 30 years old, forsaking his home and the lake by his birthplace, he took to the mountains. There he enjoyed his loneliness, communing with his soul, and did not tire of this for 10 years. But at last a change was wrought in his heart, and one morning he arose with the dawn and turned to the sun.

0: Thus Spake Zarathustra, the tone poem by Richard Strauss, played there by the Berlin Philharmonic, conducted by Gustavo Dudamel.
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Think about your favorite instrument. If you had to, how would you describe that instrument's soul or its spirit? It's easy to answer questions like that when it comes to a human, or even your pet, or your plants. But an inanimate object? When it came to the harp, Joaquin Rodrigo had an idea about the harp's soul and what it sounds like, what it could do while playing some notes. He channeled that feeling and the answer to the question, how would you describe a harp's soul, into this piece of music. You'll get the answer to that question when we hear this whole piece, coming up in about a half an hour. It's great to have your company tonight as we enjoy the souls of all of these instruments. I'm Jalene Kahn. We'll hear a string quintet by Italian composer Luigi Boccherini. This is string quintet number 2, called Del Fandango.

0: the ensemble Quintetto Boccherini, playing music by their namesake, Luigi Boccherini. That was string quintet number 2 called Del Fandango on Music Through the Night. Music that paints a picture of spring and summer, coming up in just a minute.
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0: Painting a picture of the rebirth after winter's slumber and the warm sun of a summer day. 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

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Ado DeVart conducted the Minnesota Orchestra on Music Through the Night. 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

JLL, See a Brighter Way. Joaquin Rodrigo thought that the harp had a soul that was very childlike, joyful, and playful, and he wanted to capture that spirit in this piece, writing for an instrument that he absolutely loved. Concerto Serenade by Joaquin Rodrigo.

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For everything that you make, that you create, you'll find two types of people. Those that love and cherish what you made, and those that are not a fan. This is true for creating art or creating a meal for your family. And Tchaikovsky dealt with that when it came to this piano concerto. Today, it is one of the most popular piano concertos, but it got off to a rocky start. The pianist that Tchaikovsky wrote the music for thought that it was worthless. But eventually, even he would have a change of heart. You'll hear that whole story with the whole concerto, Piano Concerto No. 1 by Tchaikovsky, coming up in less than a half an hour.

It's an hour of A-listers with music by Rachmaninoff coming up. And first, it's Bach, his Prelude and Fugue, St. Anne, performed by the BBC Philharmonic under conductor Andrew Davis.

0: Bach's Prelude and Fugue, St. Anne, arranged by Andrew Davis, who conducted the BBC Philharmonic Orchestra on that recording, On Music Through the Night. From Bach, we'll hear Rachmaninoff coming up in just a minute, and still to come, a Tchaikovsky piano concerto. I hope you can stick around for that. I'm Jalene Kahn. Thanks a lot for being here.
1: 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I'm Valerie Kaler. 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
0: Cellist Elisa Weilerstein says that the reason she does what she does and loves what she does is about communication and connection. You can communicate and connect through music in ways that you just can't in conversation or even in writing. Here's Weilerstein and the ensemble Time for Three playing Vocalise by Rachmaninoff.

Vocalise by Sergei Rachmaninoff. The ensemble Time for Three was joined by cellist Alisa Weilerstein. When Tchaikovsky wrote his first piano concerto, he had a famous pianist in mind. But that pianist was not thrilled with the music. He actually called it worthless, and he refused to play it. So Tchaikovsky found someone else, and the premiere of this music was a wild success. And that other pianist eventually changed his mind and became a bandwagon fan of the music. Here's pianist Mikhail Pletnev and the Philharmonia Orchestra playing the Piano Concerto No. 1 by Tchaikovsky.

0: Pianist Mikhail Pletnev and the Philharmonia Orchestra, led by Vladimir Fedoseyev, and Tchaikovsky's Piano Concerto No. 1.
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5: My dad he's an artist. So he was doing a series of etchings and paintings with, like, the background of these paintings or etchings would have some musical notes. He called me out. He was like, "Hey, here's some guitar music. Check this out." So I read through it and I was like, "Oh, this is pretty cool. Let's see who the composer is or the arranger." And it was Justin Holland. And I'd never heard of Justin Holland. So we looked up Justin Holland. Then we saw he was a Black American classical guitarist and composer. And we're like, "Holy cow, this is amazing. Like, how come I never heard of him?"
0: That's guitarist Christopher Mallett, who is talking about discovering the music by American composer Justin Holland, one of the first guitar virtuosos in the country. He wrote a lot of music. Most of it has not been recorded or published, but that is changing thanks to musicians like Mallett. He recently released an album dedicated to Justin Holland. And that's where you'll find this piece of music, Variations on L. Mason's Nearer My God to Thee.

Variations on L. Mason's Nearer My God to Thee. It's music by Justin Holland, performed by guitarist Christopher Mallett on Music Through the Night. 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Some more variations with this performance. This time it's Brahms and Haydn. Variations on a theme by Haydn, the St. Anthony Chorale by Johannes Brahms, performed by the Royal Concertgebouw Orchestra.

0: Variations on a Theme by Haydn, St. Anthony Chorale. It's by Johannes Brahms. Bernard Haitink conducted the Royal Concertgebouw Orchestra on Music Through the Night. From Brahms, we'll head to Beethoven, coming up in just a minute. I'm Jalene Kahn, and I hope you can stick around.
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0: This is the type of music that Beethoven probably would have written for a dinner party. Entertainment music to be played by an ensemble inside of a private home or something like that. But we think that this piece of music might have been destined for at least one stage performance because Beethoven wrote on the score in a concert. It's an octet for winds by Beethoven, performed by the Netherlands Wind Ensemble.

An Octet for Winds by Beethoven, performed by the Netherlands Wind Ensemble on Music Through the Night. In 19th century England, Alice Mary Smith was born into a middle-class family who noticed her talent right away. They got her into private lessons, and by the time she was 18, Alice had published her first song. Then she became Britain's first woman to publish a symphony. Here's a selection from the second symphony she wrote. It's the fourth movement from her symphony in C minor.

0: Alice Mary Smith was a pioneer in 19th century England. We just heard the fourth movement from her symphony in C minor, performed by the London Mozart Players with conductor Howard Shelley. I'm Jalene Kahn. It's always great to listen with you. Thanks a lot for being here. I hope you're doing well.
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0: Have you ever taken on a project at work? Or gotten an assignment at school that you knew you were going to ace? You had this in the bag. Whatever your boss or teacher was asking you to do comes so naturally to you. This piece of music was commissioned by someone who requested that Antonín Dvořák stick to his Slavonic style, something that he had been very successful with in the past, and something that came really easy to him. Dvořák embraced these requirements, and as you listen, you can hear the joy and contentment come right through the page. You'll hear the whole thing, this string quartet by Dvořák, coming up in less than a half an hour. Flute and piano play music here by Melanie Bonny.

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That was flutist Tatiana Ruland and pianist Florian Wieck on Music Through the Night. 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Music from the 1995 movie Sense and Sensibility was written by Patrick Doyle. Here's the suite from that film score.

0: Jane Austen wrote her first novel in 1811. She published Sense and Sensibility anonymously. She had to pay to have it published, and she had to pay the publisher commission. The initial cost to publish this book was nearly a third of her household income, but it paid off for Austen. That first printing sold out, and Sense and Sensibility has been in continual print ever since. That's music from the biggest screen adaptation of the novel, from the 1995 movie Sense and Sensibility. That's The Suite, the film score by Patrick Doyle on Music Through the Night. I hope you're doing well tonight and enjoying the music. It's always nice to enjoy it with you. I'm Jalene Kahn.
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Forest Murmurs from Siegfried by Richard Wagner. Zubin Mehta conducted the New York Philharmonic. After the success of Antonin Dvorak's Slavonic dances, he was an international superstar. And it was during this time where he was approached and asked to write a new string quartet. They wanted it to be in that same Slavonic style, an easy task for Dvorak. Here's what he came up with. His string quartet number 10.

0: That music pretty much marked the start of mature chamber works to come from Antonín Dvořák. String Quartet No. 10, performed by the Emerson String Quartet on Music Through the Night. Thanks for being here to listen and enjoy this music with me. I'm Jalene Kahn.
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This is a symphony written by a composer whose nickname is the father of the symphony. He transformed the genre, really made it all his own. And for generations to come after him, they would look towards him for inspiration. Now, the composer had his own explanation on why his symphonies sounded so different than anybody else's. That theory and one of his symphonies coming up in about 40 minutes.

Summerland by William Grant Still, performed by Bruce Levingston on Music Through the Night. Thanks for being here tonight. It's great to have your company. When Edward Elgar wrote this music, he had yet to achieve any great fame. It would be almost another decade before he was recognized and loved by the public. At the time that he wrote this, his music wasn't earning him enough money to support his family, so he made a living by conducting and teaching while writing during his spare time. Serenade for Strings by Edward Elgar, performed by the Bournemouth Sinfonietta.

An early piece by Edward Elgar, written before his music was really loved by the public. And that's one of his most popular compositions. Serenade for Strings by Elgar, performed by the Bournemouth Sinfonietta with conductor George Hurst on Music Through the Night. We're getting a great variety of music throughout the hour, coming up some solo piano music and a Haydn symphony. This is the Beijing Guitar Duo playing a movement from Eight Memories in Watercolor by Tan Duan. It's called Floating Clouds.

0: Floating Clouds from Eight Memories in Watercolor by Tan Duan. That was the Beijing guitar duo on Music Through the Night. 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

0: Catherine Stott, playing music by a composer she's loved since she was a little girl. 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
3: Franz Joseph Haydn is a name that's synonymous with the symphony. 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And he thought that that was because he was cut off from the world. Haydn once said that there was no one around to confuse or torment him. His situation forced him to become original. Haydn lived in a rural town working for a royal court for decades, and he was pretty isolated from the big city. That's where he came up with most of his music, including Symphony No. 88.

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You hope that you're going to get the job because you're the most qualified, because you're the most talented, and the best fit for the team. But sometimes you get the job because you're in the right place at the right time. And the person who's most qualified and most talented didn't show up. That's how Dmitri Shostakovich got the job to write this music. The entire story is coming up with the music in about 5 minutes.

The finale from a flute quintet by Franz Schubert, performed by the Martinu Quartet with flutist Robert Stallman. Hi there, I'm Jalene Kahn, and it's really great to have your company. We're going to hear some music by Mozart, one of his symphonies, and then music inspired by Mozart, by another composer. That's all coming up in about a half an hour. Even though this is some of the most famous music by Dmitri Shostakovich, it almost didn't happen. Shostakovich got the job to write music for The Gadfly because the other composer called in sick. He was the second choice to write the music, and boy, was that a good chance offering for him. From The Gadfly, here's The Romance.

0: You could call Dmitri Shostakovich the John Williams of his day. He wrote a lot of movie soundtracks. And that is some of the music from the Russian movie The Gadfly. We heard The Romance, performed by the BBC Philharmonic Orchestra under conductor Vasily Sinaisky. Some opera music coming up in just a minute, and then still to come, music by Mozart. I hope you can stick around.
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0: In the story, The Girl from Arles, that title character, the girl, never actually appears on stage. The Suite Number 1 from The Girl from Arles by Georges Bizet, performed here by the Mexico City Philharmonic Orchestra, conducted by Enrique Batiste.

0: music from one of the many operas by Georges Bizet, The Girl from Arles. It's the Suite No. 1, performed by the Mexico City Philharmonic Orchestra, conducted by Enrique Batiz. It's a Mozart-inspired set coming up with a Mozart Symphony in just a minute.
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0: Mozart's Symphony No. 32, performed here by the Scottish Chamber Orchestra.

Jukka-Pekka Saarista conducted the Scottish Chamber Orchestra with Mozart's Symphony No. 32. We'll stick with Mozart for this next performance. It's Potpourri on Themes of Mozart by Louis Spohr, performed by the Academy Chamber Ensemble.

0: The Academy Chamber Ensemble with Potpourri on Themes of Mozart by Louis Spohr. It wasn't just music for Spohr. If you play the violin, you have him to thank for your chin being a little more comfortable. He invented the violin chin rest, which he originally intended to be something to protect the tailpiece, which apparently he often broke with his vigorous playing. But it caught on and is a standard part of the instrument today. I'm Jalene Kahn. Thanks a lot for listening with me. Have a great Wednesday.
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6: The String Symphonies were written by Felix Mendelssohn between 1821 and 1823 when he was 12 to 14 years old. They're written for string orchestra, that is to say, strings only, except for the 11th, which has some percussion. For a roadmap, you might think of them the same way as, Haydn's early symphonies. They're kind of works in progress in the form itself. It may not seem that remarkable in today's light, given his experience and reference points of the day. They're actually pretty forward-thinking. We'll have this String Symphony No. 4 by Mendelssohn coming up this Wednesday morning. I'm Kevin O'Connor. Good morning.

0: This is the Composer's Datebook for October 7th. I'm John Burge. As the 20th century drew to its close, some who followed the development of opera were struck by the number of new American operas on American themes. On today's date in 2000, one of these new operas debuted in San Francisco. Dead Man Walking, an opera in two acts, was based on a 1993 book by Sister Helen Prejean, a book also made into a successful movie. The libretto for the operatic version of Dead Man Walking was crafted by Terrence McNally and set to music by the American composer Jake Heggie.
1: Midnight, 48, 49, you hear me?
0: An opera based on eyewitness accounts of American prisoners on death row might seem an unlikely topic, but Sister Prejean didn't think so. She said, "I love the way the opera captures essential human conflicts, love or hate, compassion or vengeance, redemption or condemnation. From the beginning, I told McNally and Heggie that I'd trust them to compose the opera if they wove into its center the quest for redemption. They got it, and I could tell by the stillness in the auditorium and the tumultuous applause at the end that the audience also really gets it." Composer's Datebook is produced by APM, American Public Media, in collaboration with the American Composers Forum, reminding you that all music was once

From the world of fantastical Japanese animation, that's Joe Hisaishi, Ponyo, on the Cliff by the Sea, played by the studio orchestra, the composer playing piano. Good morning, I'm Kevin O'Connor, and we're already halfway through the week here, just about. Today in history, October 7th, 1737, a cyclone caused 40-foot waves that are believed to have killed 300,000 people in Calcutta, India. In 1492, Columbus missed Florida when he changed course. And 1763, George III of Great Britain issues the Proclamation of 1763, closing lands in North America, north and west of the Alleghenies, to white settlement. Here's the Blacksmith's Tune by Bent Halberg and our Halberry, I guess it is, Jorma Panula with the Scandinavian Brass Ensemble.

Ben Hollaberg, and that was a blacksmith tune. You could certainly pick up on the anvil chorus there, right? Jorma Panula, Scandinavian Brass Ensemble. I'm Kevin O'Connor from Adolphe Adam's full-length ballet, La Jolie Fille de Grand, The Pretty Girl of Ghent. It was originally intended to be the Grand Paris debut vehicle for the legendary Italian ballerina Carlotta Grisi. A cautionary tale of romance, temptation, and moral redemption is basically the plot. Surmisal. And this is Beatrix Dance. Adolphe Adam, Andrew Morelia, is conducting the Queensland Symphony Orchestra.

0: That was Beatrix Dance, a lively piece from Adolphe Adam's full-length ballet La Jolie Fille de Gand. And that was Andrew Morelia conducting the Queensland Symphony Orchestra.
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A beautiful cascading guitar performed there by Zhuifei Yang, a work by Francisco Torrega called Memories of the Alhambra, one of the more popular pieces for a guitar repertoire. I'm Kevin O'Connor, and as an adolescent, Felix Mendelssohn's works were often performed at home with a private orchestra for the associates of his wealthy parents amongst the intellectual elite of Berlin. When he was a mid-teen, 12 to 14, Mendelssohn wrote 12 string symphonies for such concerts. These works were ignored for over a century. They're now recorded occasionally and played fairly often in concerts. Here is a string symphony number 4 by Felix Mendelssohn. Agnieszka Duszmal is conducting the Amadeus Ensemble.

0: And that was Consecration of the House, Overture by Ludwig von Beethoven. Personally conducting the premiere of that one at the Emperor's Names Day, attended in person by Emperor Franz II. Coming up next, we'll have Johann Halvorsen from Olden Times. Flashback.
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That is from Olden Times in Trada. Johan Halvorsen composed that. Naomi Ervi was the conductor with the Bergen Philharmonic Orchestra. I'm Kevin O'Connor. An interesting sports footnote this day, 1916, Georgia Tech, coached by the legendary John Heisman, defeated Cumberland 222, that's 222-0, achieving the most lopsided score in the history of U.S. college football. I doubt that one's ever going to be withheld, outdone. Thank you. Outdone. You never know, though. You just never know. Here's from Olden Times, L'Africain Indian March, Giacomo Meyerbeer, Mikhail Nesterovitz, and the Barcelona Symphony Orchestra.

0: From L'Africaine, Indian March, Giacomo Meyerbeer. That was Mikhail Nesterovitz and the Barcelona Symphony Orchestra.
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3: 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And that is why I love it so much.
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0: Vienna, the Waltz, and the Strauss family are inseparable forces. The waltzes of Johann Strauss, senior or junior, weren't just for the ballroom, though. No, they could provide a soundtrack for the era of the Viennese countryside. You know, the beer gardens, the Heurigen. The younger Strauss, in particular, imbued that traditional waltz sound with a new outlook. I always picture those hedonistic gatherings of a bygone era. Well, one famous example, the Kaiser Waltz, is on the way. We'll have it for you in just about a half hour.

Impromptu Caprice, Gabriel Perne composed that, and the harp played there by Suzanne McDonald. I'm Kevin O'Connor. It's yourclassical.org. Today in history, 1946, Charles Ives' Second String Quartet premiered, and in 1952, the first bandstand as an American bandstand broadcast in Philadelphia on WFIL-TV. Dick Clark joined in 1955, originally as a substitute host, for he became synonymous with that show. 1955, beat poet Allen Ginsberg read his poem Howl for the first time, I assume, out loud, right? I mean, he must have read it to himself while he was writing it. Anyway, that was the public debut of the poem, 1955. Definitive work. Swan Lake, Lake by Moonlight, Peter Tchaikovsky, Herbert von Karajan is conducting the Vienna Philharmonic

And that was Lake by Moonlight, famous melody from Peter Tchaikovsky's Swan Lake. Herbert von Karajan conducted the Vienna Philharmonic. Antonin Dvorak's brief residency in New York and Iowa in the late 1800s resulted in an American musical influence as several of his students became the teachers of Duke Ellington, Charles Ives, Aaron Copland, and George Gershwin. Talk about a row of talent. The Polonaise here was written in 1879 during the same period as his Slavonic dances, which helped to establish him as a world-class composer.

0: Polonaise there from Antonin Dvorak. We heard Antal Doradi conducting the Detroit Symphony Orchestra. 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
3: Hi, this is Alec Baldwin, inviting you to join me for the New York Philharmonic this week. 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

Yeah, John T. Work there from Percy Grainger. It's called Mock Morris. Jerry Junkin led the Dallas Wind Symphony. I'm Kevin O'Connor. In 1711, Vivaldi's first collection of concertos was published. It dramatically widened the reputation and influence of the asthmatic red-haired one they called the priest, the red-haired priest. He was likely writing it around 1730, might have been penned during his travels alongside his father throughout Central Europe. Here's a violin concerto by Vivaldi.

Violin Concerto, Antonio Vivaldi, Le Consort Orchestra. Johann Strauss Jr. molded the rhythmic drive of his father's works with another composer, Josef Lanner, known for his lyricism. In this Kaiserwalzer, Strauss is thinking as much in terms of the concert hall as he was the dance hall. It's not possible to waltz to the music of the coda. Well, I mean, I suppose you could, but you'd be off, and the arrangement and patterns of repetition of the waltzes seem to be written with the listener rather than the dance in mind. So we'll call it a combo, Kaiserwalzer, Emperor Waltz, Johann Strauss Jr., Leonard Slatkin leading the Minnesota Orchestra.

0: The Rousing Emperor Waltz, Johann Strauss Jr., that was Leonard Slatkin conducting the Minnesota Orchestra.
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The mood shifts of that piece, a wonderful piece by Gabriela Montero, can probably be explained in the title, Improvisation Number 2. And she was performing it there as well. I'm Kevin O'Connor, and today in history, 1959, The Far Side of the Moon is seen for the first time, courtesy of the USSR's Luna 3 space probe. And 1963, JFK signed the ratification for the Nuclear Test Ban Treaty. Here is As You Like It, Shakespeare, a suite by Roger Quilter.

0: There's your Shakespeare for the hour, As You Like It, Sweet Roger Quilter. Adrian Leeper conducted the Czechoslovak Radio Symphony Orchestra. I'm Kevin O'Connor. It's yourclassical.org.
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0: Is there such a thing as being too concise? That depends on a lot of things if you're talking about music. For example, that's a criticism we often hear about Bach, that he was too rigid, mathematical, too perfect. There's no denying the power of his music. Well, perfectionism, exactitude, were noticeable traits in Tommaso Albinoni's music as well. Maybe to a lesser extent than his German counterpart. I call it unapologetic efficiency, and there's plenty to be entertained by as well. We'll get an example, a trumpet concerto coming up, Tommaso Albinoni.

called Gondoliera. Moritz Moszkowski composed it, and Martin West conducted the San Francisco Ballet Orchestra. Coming up shortly, a nursery suite, a revisitation of sorts from Edward Elgar. On this date in 1971, The French Connection, one of my favorite films, directed by William Friedkin and starring Gene Hackman, Roy Scheider, and Fernando Rey, premiered in the U.S. It ended up winning an Oscar for Best Picture at 1972. And in 1975, the U.S. decided John Lennon won't be deported to the U.K. for his pot conviction. And in 1982, a long runner, the musical Cats, opened at Winter Garden Theater on Broadway, New York City, and runs for nearly 18 years, winning 7 Tony Awards and a Grammy. Here's the Hari Janos Suite, Intermezzo, Zoltán Kodály. Ivan Fischer is conducting the Budapest Festival Orchestra.

Intermezzo from the Hariano Suite. Zoltán Kodály composed that. That was Ivan Fischer conducting the Budapest Festival Orchestra. This was written as a semi-opera, or as it was known then, kind of redundantly almost, a dramatic opera. The Fairy Queen, and it's the overture, Henry Purcell, Ronald Thomas conducting the Bournemouth Sinfonietta.

0: That is the Fairy Queen Overture, Henry Purcell. Ronald Thomas conducted the Bournemouth Sinfonietta. Coming up next, we revisit the wild and reckless youth of Edward Elgar, A Nursery Suite.
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0: This nostalgic piece turned out to be one of the final orchestral compositions by Edward Elgar, written in 1930 to celebrate the birth of Princess Margaret. Its first movement, Awake, this one sets a serene tone that reflects his nostalgic affection for childhood and musical sketches he discovered in a box from his own youth were what he used to base it on, the Wand of Youth Suites. This is the Nursery Suite, Awake.

Rub Those Eyes. That is Awake from Nursery Suite by Edward Elgar. Raymond Leppard conducted the Indianapolis Symphony Orchestra.

Trio number one, nicknamed London, by Franz Josef Haydn. That was Jean-Pierre Rampal, Isaac Stern, and Mstislav Rostropovich playing in that trio. Prompted by his recent marriage to Clara Schumann and her encouragement to expand beyond piano composition into orchestral writing, Robert Schumann was fired up to do his first symphony, actually, inspired by a poem by Adolf Butker, specifically the closing lines, "In the valley, spring blooms forth." Here's the finale to the spring, first symphony by Robert Schumann, and it's Daniel Barenboim here conducting the Staatskapelle Berlin.

0: The finale from Robert Schumann's Symphony No. 1, nicknamed Spring. Daniel Barenboim conducted the Staatskapelle Berlin. Coming up, going back to the Baroque era with the trumpet concerto and also Symphony Fantastique.
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0: Unlike Vivaldi, a contemporary of Tommaso Albinoni, he held down no official post, seems to have lived off his family's wealth, his father a wealthy paper manufacturer. He wrote quite a bit of work, including 50 operas that are now lost, and he was an early campaigner for the trumpet, which is what this is, a trumpet concerto, Tommaso Albinoni. Jonathan Morton conducting the Scottish Ensemble, and the soloist is Alison Balsam.

Allison Balsam flying through those passages on the trumpet for a trumpet concerto by Tommaso Albinoni. Jonathan Morton conducted the Scottish Ensemble. Some historic birth dates. 1897 today, Elijah Muhammad. Desmond Tutu was born this day in 1931. And yes, it is Putin's birthday as well. He is 73.

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7: Live from NPR News in Washington, I'm Corva Coleman. Stocks open lower this morning as bond yields rise. NPR's Scott Horsley reports the Dow Jones Industrial Average tumbled about 500 points in early trading.
8: The yield on long-term treasuries is up sharply as investors await the details of last month's Federal Reserve meeting. This afternoon, the central bank will release minutes from its September meeting, where Fed policymakers voted unanimously to raise their benchmark interest rate by a quarter percentage point. Investors expect the Fed to hold rates steady at its next meeting in 3 weeks. Crude oil prices are higher after Houthi rebels in Yemen attacked targets in Saudi Arabia, and a consumer lawsuit in Illinois is challenging McDonald's over software that restaurants can use to help set prices. The lawsuit claims the software allows competing franchisees to share information they ordinarily would not. Scott Horsley, NPR News, Washington.
7: Today marks 3 years since Hamas launched its surprise attack on Israel, leading to the war in Gaza. As memorials are being held across the country, many Israelis are grappling with new reports that Prime Minister Benjamin Netanyahu was warned about an impending attack, as NPR's Kat Lonsdorf reports from Tel Aviv.
9: Officials in both Egypt and the United Arab Emirates repeatedly warned Netanyahu about a serious looming attack by Hamas from Gaza in 2023. NPR has spoken to four people in the Middle East with knowledge of those warnings. First reported by the Israeli newspaper Haaretz, as well as The Atlantic and The New York Times, the revelations are dominating conversations in Israel, just weeks before national elections that will determine Netanyahu's political future. Netanyahu has denied he was warned, calling the reports fake news and filing a defamation lawsuit last week against the Israeli outlets that published them. Kat Lonsdorf, NPR News, Tel Aviv.
7: U.S. military personnel in Japan's Okinawa prefecture will halt normal operations for 48 hours. This follows the suspected murder and robbery of a local woman by a U.S. Marine. NPR's Anthony Kuhn reports that Japan's government has lodged strong protests over the incident.
10: Lieutenant General Benjamin Watson, commander of the 3rd Marine Expeditionary Force, said in a letter Tuesday that, quote, incidents like this demand we pause for reflection. In addition to the operational pause, there will also be a 30-day curfew and training on subjects including alcohol awareness, alliance responsibilities, and Okinawan culture, the letter said. On Sunday, Japanese police arrested a U.S. Marine suspected of strangling a local woman in a hotel and taking her wallet and backpack. Okinawa's governor, Genta Koja, commented that the fact that such crimes keep happening shows that U.S. military efforts to enforce discipline are ineffective. Anthony Kuhn, NPR News, Seoul.
7: On Wall Street, the Dow is now down 480 points. 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
11: 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I'm Sarah Cinto. This is WVIA News. With only 4 weeks until Election Day, U.S. House Speaker Mike Johnson swung into the region on Tuesday for the third time this year. He was back here again in Hazleton this time to support U.S. Representative Rob Bresnahan's re-election. The latest visit underscored Republicans' concern about keeping the 8th Congressional District seat out of Democratic hands. The Louisiana Republican portrayed the Democratic Party as growing full of, quote, crazy ideas that will lead to socialism and communism and the elimination of the U.S. Senate, among other things.
12: They want one unicameral body, the House, to run everything. Why? Because they've calculated that over two or three cycles they can elect enough Marxist communist ideologues like themselves, and they can take over the means of production, okay? No more small business owners, no more private property ownership. This is dangerous stuff. It is anti-American, and we must defeat them.
11: Bresnahan faces Scranton Mayor Paige Cognetti, a Democrat. Cognetti has never proposed eliminating the U.S. Senate or ending small business or private property ownership. Johnson did not mention Cognetti by name. In a statement, Cognetti said Johnson is running a, quote, pro-war, anti-union, anti-AI regulation Congress that has costs soaring, endangers soldiers, and has, quote, gutted our healthcare system. She said Bresnahan's allegiance to Johnson shows, quote, he's perfectly fine with harmful Washington policies that favor billionaires and big corporations. And she said, quote, we deserve better. Find more on Johnson's visit at WVIA.org. And WVIA will broadcast the 2026 8th Congressional District Debate live from the WVIA studios in Pittston on Thursday, October 29th at 7 p.m. Reservations to attend the debate between Bresnahan and Cognetti are available at WVIA.org/events. I'm Sarah Cinto. Thanks for listening to Morning Edition today. 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
15: Good morning. Here's the weather forecast for our region. Some areas of frost this morning. Otherwise, we'll see some sunshine today with temperatures near 68 degrees. Clear and cold tonight with temperatures around 45. Into Thursday, some sun with temperatures near 67. Clear Thursday night, lows near 42. Sunny on Friday with highs near 68. Into Friday night, clear with lows near 45. Beautiful Saturday with temperatures near 73. On Saturday night, clouds with lows around 50. Sunday looks partly sunny. There's a 50% chance of rain. High should be around 70. Showers on Sunday night, and the outlook for Monday calls for clouds and a 50% chance of rain. High should be around 67. Tuesday looks partly sunny, a slight chance of showers. Highs near 68. At the Wilkes-Barre Scranton International Airport currently, it's partly sunny, and it's 48 degrees. It's 10:07 at WVIA Radio.
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15: A very good morning to you. This is Lisa Mazzarella. Glad to be with you on this Wednesday. It is the 7th of October, 2026. We are celebrating our midweek playlist with some wonderful music and lots of diverse music, too. We are going to be celebrating autumn through some music of Edvard Grieg a little later in the program. But we're going to begin with La Belle Hélène, music of Jacques Offenbach, to kind of pick things up this morning. And today we have members of the Vienna Symphony Orchestra under Bruno Weil on your arts, news, and information station.

0: Here we go. We're all awake now. Music of Jacques Offenbach, La Belle Hélène, featuring the Vienna Symphony Orchestra under Bruno Weil, here on your arts, news, and information station, celebrating classical music each day. 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
0: Our libraries are doing some amazing things. As a matter of fact, the Pocono Environmental Education Nature Program on Herpetology is going to be held at the Carbondale Public Library on Saturday, October the 17th. It begins at 1 o'clock. You can meet the animal ambassadors of the Pocono Environmental Education Center in this creature-focused presentation on cold-blooded amphibians and reptiles at the library. You'll discuss their different life cycles, and you'll learn all about their importance in our environment. If you'd like some more details about this event or any of our events, you're more than welcome to give us a call here at the studio at area code 570-655-2808. That's the Carbondale Public Library, Saturday, October 17th, beginning at 1 p.m., the Pocono Environmental Education Center, swinging by, and they have a wonderful program on herpetology and some wonderful examples, too. So that'll be fun. Coming up, we have some music of Giovanni Paisiello on WVIA, and the English Chamber Orchestra now is performing under Stephanie Gonley. Maria Clara Monetti is our piano soloist, and we're going to be hearing a performance of the Piano Concerto No. 3 in A on WVIA Radio.

0: Wonderful music of Giovanni Paisiello, his Piano Concerto No. 3 in A. Maria Clara Monetti joining members of the English Chamber Orchestra under the direction of Stephanie Gonley on WVIA Radio.
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0: It has been an amazing year at the Dean Center because they're offering so many different types of programs for lots of different people. And, of course, as we celebrate our 250th anniversary, our 250th birthday, they have a program, an ongoing program this year called History Comes Alive, where an actor or a reenactor will come and portray the life of an individual. They will tell all about their story, their history, and then answer questions as that character. Coming up, it's Franklin Delano Roosevelt, portrayed by Neil Hartley, October the 13th at 7:30. History Comes Alive. And, of course, Neil Hartley is a Franklin Delano Roosevelt scholar. He's a fully staged historical presentation that's going to be entertaining and educating you, as well as answering some of the questions about history, as Franklin Delano Roosevelt would have answered them. So that's going to be October the 13th at 7:30. History Comes Alive at the Dean Center, one of many great programs happening in Wellsboro. So if you'd like some more details, deancenter.com for details. Coming up, William Canongeiser with three easy variations of Dmitri Kabalevsky on WVIA Radio.

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0: Before we get into some music by Leopold Mozart, I just would like to remind you that winter is on the way. It's getting colder out there. And so our good friends at the OpenTableOutreach.org, it's a brand new nonprofit organization. Next week, you'll have an opportunity to meet Shelley Rodriguez, who is the founder of the Open Table Outreach in New Milford. And she says that they have been going to different fairs and festivals. And what they do is they pack backpacks for those who are homeless, and they put essentials, especially now that it's getting cold. They could use some disposable hand and foot warmers, some socks, maybe hats and gloves, and some blankets. They could use some blankets. And they also pack hygiene products as well, toothpaste, toothbrushes, soap and body wash and deodorant, feminine hygiene products, brushes and combs, all these things that they put into backpacks. And wherever they go, whether it's a soup kitchen or whether it is going to be at a fair or a festival, they bring the backpacks along, and anyone who needs one, they can take it. Or if they know of someone who is homeless, they can bring it to them. But it's a really interesting and a beautiful story that you're going to be hearing next week. But if you'd like some more information on the program and the winter distributions to bring a little bit of dignity and hope to our homeless in our region, you can go to the OpenTableOutreach.org for more details. That full list will be there. And if you're able to help in any way, that would be terrific. Music of Leopold Mozart now, and some hunting music, perfect for this fall weather, with Concerto Rotterdam on WVIA Radio.

Some haunting music of Leopold Mozart, Sinfonia da Caccia, to close this first hour of classical music. We heard from Concerto Rotterdam here on your arts, news, and information station. Really interesting project is happening, and it's sponsored by the Improved Milton Experience, Time in Milton, on South Front Street. And it is a one-act playwriting workshop, student edition. And so basically they're calling all young writers and storytellers in grades 6 through 12 for an exciting one-act playwriting workshop. It's in partnership with the Milton Community Center, and students will be learning how to create original one-act plays and develop memorable characters. They'll be writing engaging dialogue and bringing their stories from the page to the stage. And this particular workshop is going to be every other Thursday from 4 to 5:30 p.m. beginning November 19th. It's limited spots available. They'll be taking a winter break from December 19th through January 13th. Then auditions begin in April, and then a performance showcase is in June. So they have the plans already set. And if you're looking to write a script, or you have a child who's very creative and would like to put their thoughts down on paper, this might be something really interesting. More information, of course, at the MiltonCommunityCenter.org/events. You'll see all of the timetable and, of course, your opportunity for your child to be a part of this. They're looking for grades 6 through 12. Coming up in our next hour of classical music on WVIA Radio, we have actually music of Prokofiev and the story of Cinderella. We have the Cinderella Suite number 1, plus we also have Autumn, according to Edvard Grieg. And we also have our visit with Erica Funky, too. She'll tell us about this day's edition of Art Scene on WVIA Radio. Until that time, we have music of Poulenc to take us up to the top of the hour and the latest news from NPR. Thanks so much for tuning in today.

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7: Our friends at the Mill Memorial Library have some fun things happening in October, happening on the 17th of this month. 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And the Mill Memorial Library is on East Main Street in Anticoke. If you'd like some more information about the details, 570-735-3030. Coming up, it's news from National Public Radio next on WVIA.
8: Live from NPR News in Washington, I'm Corva Coleman. In France, high school students are back in the streets today. They're protesting poor conditions at many schools in the country. NPR's Eleanor Beardsley is at one protest in Paris.
9: So I'm out on Boulevard Saint-Germain, which is a very nice area of Paris, and there is a huge student protest that came out of Sciences Po, an elite university. So this movement is getting bigger, and these people are not at all discriminated against or lacking for anything, but they say they are in solidarity with 14-year-olds getting beaten up by cops who don't even have chairs and tables in their high schools. So they're calling on workers and other people to join. This protest movement doesn't feel like it's calming down at all. The police tear gassed these students a little while ago. Everybody's got scarves on, and they're yelling things about how much they hate the cops. There's a lot of police hatred out here because they have seen a lot of police violence.
8: NPR's Eleanor Beardsley in Paris. The U.S. Embassy in Moscow is issuing a call to Americans in Russia to leave. This comes amidst concerns over a possible plague outbreak, and it follows last week's death of a lab technician at an infectious diseases institute in Siberia. NPR's Charles Maines reports from Moscow.
10: The U.S. Embassy in Moscow is urging Americans to seek urgent medical care if they experience fever or adverse respiratory symptoms. The alert comes despite assurances from Russia's government there is no current health emergency or risk of an epidemic breaking out. Still, the U.S. has formally issued a call for more transparency about the death of a 28-year-old lab worker at an anti-plague research institute in Siberia last week. President Trump says he plans to press Russian President Vladimir Putin on the issue in a phone call expected this week. The embassy has long urged Americans to leave Russia over fears of arbitrary detention amid the war in Ukraine. Charles Maines, NPR News, Moscow.
8: Parts of Louisiana to Alabama and the Florida Panhandle could see effects from a tropical system forecast to gain strength later this week. Tropical storm Isaias is moving through the southern Gulf of Mexico with sustained winds of 40 miles per hour. As NPR's Matt Bloom reports, it could strengthen to become the first hurricane of the Atlantic season.
11: The National Hurricane Center says there's an increasing risk of dangerous winds and storm surge for parts of the Gulf late Friday into Saturday this week. It's still early, but Florida Governor Ron DeSantis declared a preliminary state of emergency in 25 counties, while BP, Shell, and Chevron have evacuated some staff from offshore rigs. A strong wind shear in the Gulf has helped limit storms this season. But water temperatures remain high, which is expected to help rapidly strengthen this system as it moves north. Matt Bloom, NPR News, New Orleans.
8: You're listening to NPR News from Washington. Today is the third anniversary of the Hamas-led attack on Israel that killed about 1,200 people. Israel launched the war on Gaza the following day, and more than 74,000 people there have been killed. Today, many Israelis have turned out at memorial sites to remember the people who were killed on October 7th. A remarkable Jurassic fossil of an ancient mammal has surfaced in Inner Mongolia. It's about 165 million years old. NPR's Ari Daniel reports it contains the earliest signs of a couple of rather familiar traits.
6: The fossil's the size of a chihuahua and a bit of a mutt. Its back end resembles a platypus, but its sharp teeth suggest it was a predator. Imaging revealed a delicate roof of the mouth and bones that supported a tongue. These rarely preserved features allowed University of Chicago paleontologist Zhexi Luo and his colleagues to conclude it was likely able to chew and swallow and suckle, traits unique to mammals.
12: All there in one remarkable fossil.
6: Luo says it's the oldest evidence of chewing and swallowing and suckling, pushing the origin of these evolutionary innovations and their presence among our ancient mammalian relatives deeper into the past. Ari Daniel, NPR News.
8: The Nobel Prize for Chemistry is going to scientists Kenzo Soai and Henri Beekhuizen. They're credited with figuring out how to create mirror images in molecules. This work helps scientists create new medications. I'm Corva Coleman, NPR News in Washington.
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14: These days, Americans disagree on a lot of things, but in healthcare, there's actually a lot of common ground. 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
7: 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I'm Lisa Mazzarella. Glad to be with you as we celebrate our midweek playlist together. We had a wonderful first hour, and if you were with us, you knew that we had some Offenbach and Paisiello. We had some Leopold Mozart on the playlist. But this time around, we have some music of Prokofiev to usher in the 11 o'clock hour. And this is the Cinderella Suite number one. And we all know the story of Cinderella. You know, she was just a lovely girl, but she had an evil stepmother and stepsisters, and they always made fun of her and kind of kept her in the corner doing all the char work. And then when it came time to go to the castle to see the ball, and all the wonderful young ladies were going to be getting dressed with the hope that maybe the prince might notice them, Cinderella wanted to go too, but she wasn't allowed to until a fairy godmother appeared to her and says, "You're allowed to go, but you have a couple of things that you have to pay attention to. First of all, you'll have a ride. I'm going to turn a pumpkin into a carriage. You'll have a beautiful gown, beautiful shoes and everything, but you have to be home by midnight. You have to be home by midnight, or else it's all going to turn back to the way it is now." So that's where we are with the Suite number one of Prokofiev. And I have to tell you, the ending of this really gives me agita, because I know that the clock is tolling, and I know what the story is because it's a happy ending. But still, the way this is written, and you're listening to the music, so I just want to let you know. Music of Prokofiev now, the Cinderella Suite number one, Opus 107 on WVIA with the Royal Scottish National Symphony Orchestra under Nimi Järvi on WVIA.

0: Oh my goodness, the last few minutes of the Cinderella Suite number one, Opus 107, they're nerve-wracking to me because you hear the countdown with the clock and you realize that this lady is running out of the ball and she lost one glass slipper and she's on her way to this carriage that's going to turn into a bunch of horses pretty soon if she doesn't make time. Ah, music of Prokofiev, the Royal Scottish National Orchestra under Naimi Järvi. It all winds up pretty nice in the end, though. You know the story of Cinderella. We have more fine classical music to come and some really nice things happening in the community, too, so please stay with us.
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0: You know, it's interesting how different composers have their take on the seasons. You know, in the very beginning of when autumn came, we had Glazunov from Autumn, The Seasons, and it was just fun and colorful, and you could almost hear the wind rustling through the leaves and all these colors flying through the air. But then as autumn continues, and those bright colors turn a little more muted, and things get a little more mellow. And then the wind comes and starts to take the leaves away. And before you know it, you have the trees without the leaves, and you're bracing for the wintertime. So again, everything visually, you feel it, you see it, all that kind of stuff. It just melts together and it creates an experience. Well, Edvard Grieg was in Italy and he wanted to encapsulate that experience and spirit of autumn and how it kind of morphs from that real colorful, almost bouncy kind of a season to something a little more subdued. And he was in Italy and he wrote his first draft and he was very unhappy with it. So when he came back to Norway, he decided that he wanted to start all over again. And so what you're about to hear is the second take in Autumn Opus 11 with the Gothenburg Symphony Orchestra under the direction of Naimi Järvi on WVIA.

0: Beautiful Colors of Autumn, according to Edvard Grieg, in Autumn Opus 11. The Gothenburg Symphony Orchestra performed under the direction of Naimi Järvi on WVIA Radio.
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0: Erica, that is our cue. Good morning to you.
3: Good morning, Lisa, and a bright one it is, and beautiful. The colors are flourishing, at least in our quarter of
0: our neck of the woods.
3: Yes, it's exactly right, and it is always just makes you smile. Well, we have always a chance to connect with people from our area who have come from here, have enormous talent, and live elsewhere but come back to the region. They have family here, and they don't forget. And that's the case with singer-songwriter John Dillon. John Dillon is from Bloomsburg. And you may recognize the name Dillon from Dillon Floral. Dillon Floral,
0: the wholesale floral
3: business in Bloomsburg. Well, that's the family. That was John's family. And he spent a good deal of time working for the company. But music was always in his heart. So he struck off and has become a prominent singer-songwriter before he left, but maybe he's come back. But he worked with George Graham on homegrown music and actually produced John Dillon's first album. So we have real ties to John Dillon. But one of the nice things is he went to Taos, New Mexico and became a luthier. And he has created at least 80 handcrafted acoustic guitars that for one among Steve Earle, Trisha Underwood, Hank Williams Jr., really remarkable artists who use the Dillon guitars. And so that's wonderful. He also, with his wife Vivian Nesbitt, became a public radio producer. They produced Art of the Song, and it was distributed and performed or played for many years across the country on over 100 public radio stations. It's about creativity and songwriting. And they don't do it now, but they do that. He's very invested in the recovery community, and he records and creates songs for the recovery movement. He holds workshops around the Northeast about recovery and creative writing. And he and his wife, Vivian Nesbitt, hooked up with Cy Kahn, the remarkable activist and composer and writer. And they have been, over the years, producing Cy Kahn's musical play on the life of Mother Jones. Mother Jones enters heaven is what it's called. And when Mother Jones enters heaven, she finds it's like her favorite Irish pub. But it's about this spunky woman who had troubles in her own life, came from Ireland, settled in the States, and rolled up her sleeves and went down into the mines, went to West Virginia, went out all around. And
0: party lady.
3: Organized. And so there are songs of Cy Kahn that about Mother Jones, and they take it to heart. So they're going to present Mother Jones Enters Heaven this Saturday evening at 7:30 at the Bloomsburg Theater Ensemble. John Dillon returns to home.
0: Oh, my goodness. Base. How wonderful. That's going to be a wonderful homecoming, too. People are going to really enjoy this. Erica, I mean, it amazes me because you've been telling me stories throughout the course of the week about people who have gone and come back home, remembering where they came from, their root system. And this is no exception. This is another root in this wonderful thing we call Northeastern Pennsylvania, North Central Pennsylvania, that it just makes me feel so proud to know that people really think a lot of home, that they have to come back, they have to make that circle back after they've achieved and they want to just bring something back.
3: And that's wonderful because everybody benefits then.
0: Yeah.
3: And I think one of the things too is that Mother Jones actually organized in the WVIA listening area. So they're going to be telling us about times when she was rattling pans and rattling the chains of the coal barons and acting up as she did and encouraging the miners to to recognize their value as human beings and their value to the country.
0: And that's a person I would have loved to have met. Very.
4: Well, there's time. She's up there in heaven.
0: In heaven. Well, that's going to be a wonderful, wonderful show that we're going to be hearing. And of course, that wonderful interview coming your way at 12:08, right after the news from National Public Radio here on WVIA. Until that time, we have some flute music with James Galway on your arts, news, and information station. Erica, thank you.
4: Thank you always, Lisa.
0: Appreciate it.

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4: Live from NPR News, I'm Lakshmi Singh. President Trump's war with Iran and the cost it's putting on Maine was central to the first debate between Republican Senator Susan Collins and challenger Troy Jackson. Maine Public Steve Missler has more.
5: Collins offered her sharpest critique yet of the war as its effects drive up gas and heating oil prices.
6: I think that it is not well thought out. It has caused adverse circumstances in terms of the cost of global oil.
5: Jackson blamed Collins for initially supporting the war and said that her push to release foreign oil reserves will provide little relief for Mainers.
7: Senator Collins threw Maine in a hole, and she threw us a short rope with this 100 million barrel deal. I mean, how long is that going to last? Not very long.
5: The debate was the first of four between the two candidates in a race that could determine which party controls the Senate next year. For NPR News, I'm Steve Missler in Brunswick, Maine.
4: Consumers are feeling the rising cost of borrowing money and everything from mortgages to car loans. Here's NPR's Stephen Bisaha.
8: Carrie Goldstein wants to move to a more walkable suburb near Cleveland.
9: You know, the mortgage rates being what they are, above 7% now, and the houses just generally getting less for your money, the square footage, you know, you just can't justify the move.
8: She also can't justify a new car. Interest rates for car loans typically follow the Federal Reserve's benchmark rate, which moved up last month. That adds to the car price sticker shock.
9: You can't go and get a car for 150 or 180 bucks anymore a month.
8: The Fed will meet later this month to decide if it will raise rates again. Policymakers have signaled that could happen before the end of the year. Stephen Bisaha, NPR News.
4: Attorneys for death row inmate Krista Pike say she's awake a week after Tennessee authorities tried and failed to execute her by lethal injection for a 1995 murder of a classmate. Pike's lawyers argue their client was unlawfully subjected to cruel and unusual punishment. They're due in court this hour. Today marks 3 years since Hamas launched its surprise attack on Israel. As memorials are being held across the country, many Israelis are grappling with new reports that Prime Minister Benjamin Netanyahu was warned about an impending attack. NPR's Kat Lonsdorf has the latest from Tel Aviv.
10: Officials in both Egypt and the United Arab Emirates repeatedly warned Netanyahu about a serious looming attack by Hamas from Gaza in 2023. NPR has spoken to four people in the Middle East with knowledge of those warnings. First reported by the Israeli newspaper Haaretz, as well as The Atlantic and The New York Times, the revelations are dominating conversations in Israel, just weeks before national elections that will determine Netanyahu's political future. Netanyahu has denied he was warned, calling the reports fake news and filing a defamation lawsuit last week against the Israeli outlets that published them. Kat Lonsdorf, NPR News, Tel Aviv.
4: From Washington, this is NPR News. This year, the Nobel Prize in Chemistry goes to two men, Henri Kagan and Kinso Sohai, for figuring out the long-standing mystery of mirror images in molecules, a discovery credited with the production of numerous drugs. So I spoke by phone to the Nobel Committee and journalists after finding out he just won a Nobel Prize.
11: I'm very excited to receive the very nice news about the Nobel Prize. Of course, this is the most exciting one of the most exciting days in my life. And I'm very glad to share the prize with Professor Andy Kagan, such a famous organic chemist.
4: Researchers are calling on OpenAI to keep kids under 18 off of ChatGPT, at least for now. Here's KQED's Rachel Miro.
12: The Youth AI Safety Institute is part of Common Sense Media, a nonprofit that offers age-based guidance on technology. It says the new ChatGPT for teens doesn't send parents alerts when it should, and it also offers to do kids' homework for them. Tom Siegel is head of Common Sense Media's AI testing arm, funded in part by OpenAI's nonprofit foundation. He says the problems aren't limited to one AI developer.
13: These chatbots are not ready for safe teen usage. I'm not saying this lightly. The dangers are just too big.
12: In a statement, a spokesperson for OpenAI called the findings inaccurate, writing the tests do not reflect, quote, how ChatGPT's teen safeguards work in practice.
4: It's NPR.
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16: 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Take part in the room where it happens, as we might misquote Hamilton. We have a wonderful weather forecast today. It will be mostly sunny, highs in the upper 60s, winds out of the southwest gusting up to 20 miles per hour. Mostly clear skies tonight, lows in the upper 40s, a bit breezy, winds out of the south gusting up to 20 miles per hour, and mostly sunny tomorrow, highs in the upper 60s once again, winds out of the west gusting up to 25 miles per hour.
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As we know, bread and roses is a popular labor movement slogan. The saying means that workers need living wages, bread, and also reasonable work hours and working conditions, roses. Helen M. Todd, in the September 1911 issue of the American magazine, explained the origin of the phrase. After a meeting of the suffragists, we had breakfast next morning at the usual hour of 6 in the old farm kitchen with its big black cook stove, its centerpiece of the lady slipper flowers on the table, and its back door opening on a yard full of hollyhocks. Maggie ate with us. "If you want to know what I liked best of all in the whole meetin'," she said, "it was that about the women votin' so's everybody would have bread and flowers, too." "Now, that's what Mother Jones took a fancy to," said my hostess. "Mother's close on to 92 come next birthday, and I thought I'd make her a birthday present of a sofa pillow with votes of women embroidered on it. But she took such a fancy to this bread and flowers idea that I'm going to ask you to do me the favor to step into Marshall Field's store and get that motto stamped on a pillow and send it to me." And so it was done, wrote Todd, saying, "I saw that Mother Jones' pillow was sent to her with the inscription, 'Bread for all and roses too.'" No words can better express the soul of the women's movement than this sentence, which had captured the attention of Mother Jones, "Bread for all and roses too." This is the tune they all sang, Bread and Roses, by Cy Conn, longtime activist, organizer, and singer-songwriter, invoking here the slogan Bread and Roses to evoke the generations of activists who have worked for Bread and Roses in the past, the shoulders each successive generation stands on to continue the fight. But like the

And that's just it. It's all about the fight. The fight right here in eastern Pennsylvania, the fight Mother Jones took all through the region. Here's another song by Cy Conn. It's a storytelling song titled Molly Maguire, and it's set right here in Schuylkill County, the turf Mother Jones was traversing as the century was turning.

Schuylkill Valley town is all lit up tonight. Dateline, Tamaqua, Pennsylvania, New York Herald, October 16th, 1900. At about 2:30 o'clock this morning, people living in the northeastern part of Tamaqua were awakened with loud yells. Strikers from McAdoo, Hazleton, Mahanoy City, and other places had invaded Tamaqua. The procession was headed by Mother Jones and about 25 other women. The strikers assembled at McAdoo last evening at about 11 o'clock. Their forces were divided into two sections. One crossed the mountain in the direction of Tamaqua, intending to invade the Panther Creek Valley from the west. The other division took a roundabout way, intending to enter the valley at the eastern end. At Nesquehoning, or Colliery No. 3, the paraders met the miners this morning going to work and attacked them. A lively fight followed, in which two non-union men are reported to have been badly hurt. This colliery is now tied up. Stones and clubs were freely used. When it was announced that a raid was to be made on the Panther Creek Valley, General Gobin was informed, and he at once ordered out troops. At midnight, eight companies were put on board cars and started for Tamaqua, arriving here at 2 a.m. As soon as the troops alighted at Colliery No. 10, they started in the direction of Tamaqua, but had not gone more than a mile when, at 3 a.m., they met the head of the procession of marching strikers from Tamaqua. It was as dark as pitch and foggy. Colonel O'Neill, in a loud voice, commanded the strikers to halt, and they did so. He then said, "I want you people to disperse without hesitation and return to your homes or whence you came." "We are on our way to Summit Hill," replied Mother Jones. "You can't go there now," said Colonel O'Neill. "Wait till daylight." "We can't turn the horses," said Mother Jones. "You can't. Well, I'll turn them for you," was the colonel's reply, as he gave the command to the soldiers to fix bayonets and load, adding, "And when I give the command to fire, I want you to do it." This caused a stampede among the strikers, and they fled in all directions toward Tamaqua, followed by the troops. That from the New York Herald, October 16th, 1900. There is a photo of Cy Conn on the web standing next to the Mother Jones historical marker in Adelphi, Maryland, near the farm where she died in November 1930 at the age of 100. Not only has Cy Conn visited the site to remember Mother Jones, he's composed a musical titled Mother Jones in Heaven to help keep her memory alive and to inspire generations to come. The musical opens as Mother Jones arrives in heaven to discover that it's identical to her favorite Irish pub in Hyattsville, Maryland. In the course of the 70-minute performance, Mother Jones looks back over her life, balancing the scales as she sifts through her storied past, weaving moments of profound insight with hilarious tales of a hellion in her prime. The musical stars third-generation actor Vivian Nesbitt of Breaking Bad and Night Shift, with guitar accompaniment and harmony vocals by John Dillon.

0: It's quite remarkable that this original tune by John Dylan comes from his first album titled Pieces of Paradise that just happens to have been produced, engineered, and mixed by WVIA's George Graham. And it's such a delightful coincidence that John Dylan grew up in a family in Bloomsburg that has been growing flowers for five generations since 1875. Ah, roses in a different context. We had a chance to speak by phone with Vivian Nesbitt and John Dylan about Mother Jones, and we began with John's ties to this region.
1: I was born and raised in Bloomsburg into a flower business family. You may have heard of Dylan Floral Corporation, greenhouses that my great-grandfather started in 1875. So that was quite a tradition. And I worked in the family business for a while, but my passion was really music. And so I had kind of a love-hate relationship with the business and being in the Northeast and being out West. But ultimately, music won out, and we are very happy to be performing Mother Jones in Heaven, the musical by Cy Khan.
0: Vivian, you have a wonderful conversation with us about Mother Jones and how the project came about. And you seem to indicate that there was something fated in this. I wonder, when we hear you and John together, it sounds like that was also meant to be, because there's such a comfort level and a sense of simpatico.
2: Mm-hmm. Yes. I met John in Taos, New Mexico, when he moved back, and he came into a restaurant where I was working, and I poured him a fateful cup of coffee, and that sort of was it. It took us about a month to figure out we were soulmates, and we've been together ever since, and that was back in 2002. And it was remarkable, the connection that we had right away. Just a similar worldview, similar spiritual views, and just ways of being in the world that we just flowed right in, and it's going on to this day. And I feel really blessed to be part of the Dylan tribe, the Dylan family. Really, it's an amazing group of people to be part of, and the legacy in Pennsylvania that the Dylan family has there, it's really, really remarkable. And the Mother Jones aspect of it, I honestly felt when Cy Khan, the author, was telling me about the play, we met at the Folk Alliance International, which meets every year, but we were in Toronto that year, and standing in a very crowded hotel lobby, talking about musical theater in the midst of a bunch of folkies. And we were so connected, he was telling me about this play, and I just felt my whole, I just felt goosebumps all over, and I felt as if Mother Jones was like tapping me on the back of the shoulders and saying, "Listen, girlie, are you taking heed?" And it scared the living daylight So I read the play and put it away, and then read it again and put it away again, and then listened to the music, and I played it for John, and he said, "Musical theater? Mm-mm, no." And then we said, "Well, what about musical theater with a with a string band kind of combo? Like, what about guitar driven?" And we found a way to do that, so we get to do this together, which is just remarkable. The comfort on stage is so, it's just tangible for me, and I think that reads into the audience. And Mother Jones is an intense person to portray, and it's taken me to places in myself that I've learned a lot from performing her, and I think I've grown into the piece over the past couple of years.
0: And the idea that she suffered so much in her own life, if we look at her biography, and so is that part of the hard part for you, getting into that sense of what compelled her to do this work?
2: That's what brought me in. That's a great question and a great observation. But that's what really I felt compelled to do the show, because of that. I have lost a lot of family members myself. My father's stepfather's brothers. So I am no stranger to that feeling. Have I sat and watched and experienced what she did? No. That was something that I think was unique for her class, being working class, and also for the time back in the 1870s. Her resilience and her choice to take that experience and transmute it into service for others and raising awareness. She was a woman ahead of her time. Besides the fact that she was a woman doing this, was incredible. And the fact that she was a woman who instead of choosing to go within the system and sort of get married again and change the system from within by changing her husband's perspective, she just railed against injustice and raised awareness for people to really understand the situation that was going on, that the poverty levels were what was incurring the tremendous losses from disease. And we see that again today. That's the thing that's really scary, is that we see that again today. It's that people who have money and people who have resources, not necessarily money, but have resources, are able to get the kind of care or move into the kind of neighborhoods where they might be a little safer, whereas the poor and working class at that time couldn't. So the yellow fever epidemic wiped out thousands and thousands of people. And the fact that she took her suffering and turned it into, she took that energy and just started to go to work on others' behalf, was just something I aspire to in my own life. You know.
0: Did she have any role models herself? Did she learn how to organize and do what she did in the field, rally folks to the cause? Did she just instinctively know how to do that, or were there people she looked to? Do you have any sense of that?
2: Well, that's a really interesting question. And I asked a couple of the, like Elliot Gorn, and there are a couple of historians that we've had conversations with. And my question was that when she was still living in Ireland up until she was about 14 years old, Daniel O'Connell was agitating for home rule within the Irish population in Ireland. And she would have known about him. And he was one of the greatest orators of his time. And some say, you know, one of the greatest orators of all time, because he spoke to people's passion and he spoke to their heart and to where they lived and their sense of their better angels and their sense of self-worth. So as an Irish woman or a child in Ireland at that time, I don't even think that child would be an appropriate term for her. I think she probably grew up so fast that childhood was something that was brief and fleeting. I think she may have been influenced by Daniel O'Connell. The other person that is hinted at in the play is that she was influenced by the legend of Molly Maguire, and that she sort of patterned herself after Molly Maguire as being one of the most terrifying women in the... We don't know if Molly Maguire actually ever existed, but she certainly was a legend that was strong in the coal regions of West Virginia and Pennsylvania.
0: So you're able to be a hellraiser on stage, are you?
2: I think
1: Oh,
2: so.
1: Yes, she is.
2: You'll have to come and see the show and check in with him later. I think so. It sure is fun. I get to do things I would never in a million years do. And one of the best things about it is I get to sing Cy Conn's songs. I get to sing 13 Cy Conn songs, and that in itself is just a gift. He's a folk singer and a singer-songwriter, but he writes for musical theater. So the songs are incredibly reachy. And they reflect his personal range and his singing voice, which is enormous. And so that's been a real stretch for me to actually learn that technique and to be able to sing these songs and also tell the story, the profound stories that he tells within the songs.
0: John, we know the sense that music wasn't just an add-on after the protesting was done. It was a part of the organizing and a part of the movement. Wasn't it in terms of, again, that sense of solidarity and raising the morale and keeping people together?
1: Exactly, yes. This is what happened in the Union Halls in Mother Jones Times. There's a line in the play where she talks about that and where she would hang out in the Union Halls after she had all of this terrible loss in her family. And she says, the part that I liked the most was the singing. So, yes, singing and organizing music was a very big part of that.
0: And if Cy Conn has been historically an activist in his life as well as a performer and a composer, then he's able to put together songs that have all of that. Vivian, you were just suggesting something like that, right?
2: Yes. Cy, his line is that he's a labor organizer, first and foremost, and was for 52 years and worked all through the South organizing civil rights and also organizing in the coal fields. And he was a labor organizer and started a program, a company called Grassroots Leadership, which is still going strong today about teaching people to organize. And He said he had a songwriting hobby that got out of hand. And I would say, yes, 500 songs. And there's a wonderful book.
1: Rise Up Singing
2: is this wonderful book that has folk music, hundreds of songs. Only Woody Guthrie and Pete Seeger have more songs in it than Zycon. So it's a remarkable collection of work that he has. So his poetry that he then writes his songs with comes from that recognition that music is a necessary tool and a necessary companion for people who are struggling.
0: To what extent did you both work with him on crafting the piece that we're going to see?
2: Oh, months and months and months of careful. We spent time around a table together, and we spent 5 days in rehearsal, 8 hours a day, working with a director, crafting and going over word for word and making sure that it was saying exactly what he wanted it to say in every moment.
0: And you are coming here to perform, and you have reports from the New York paper and other places about Mother Jones in northeastern Pennsylvania. Tell us a little bit just factually about Mother Jones here.
2: Well, there were some remarkable articles that were written, I believe it was in 1902, 1909, that Mother Jones was there organizing in the region, and the anthracite fields factor a lot in the play. We talk about them all the time, the northeastern Pennsylvania anthracite fields. And the fact that the coal miners were her, she considered them her children. For some reason, they spoke to her. And I believe that it was the coal miners that she took to the most, because the entire country rested on the back of that team of men who were down in the mines bringing coal out to supply energy to the Industrial Revolution. And without them pulling anthracite out of those fields in Pennsylvania, the country wouldn't be what it is today. And she went to the absolute lowest common denominator for any equation and would go down in the mines with the men, which was unheard of. She would go down in the mines with the men and organize them while they were in the mines. She saw straight through, you know, you could go and talk to the politicians and change the legislation, but if you didn't change the heart and mind of the man who was doing the labor, no change was going to be affected on a grand scheme. So she would go straight to them and teach them that they were worth more than what they were getting. And she instilled a sense of self-worth and dignity to men who were, you know, living in the dark and being treated like animals.
0: Is it in her autobiography or another one of those excerpts from the paper about the way she would make sure the men were dressed properly and that there was an American flag that was prominent in the protesting?
2: Yeah, she was adamant that you showed up with dignity. And she actually, for all of her inflammatory remarks, she was not an advocate of violence. There's a really interesting quote about her work in Michigan in the copper mines. When she said, do you think the doctors and lawyers are going to show up? Do you think the lawyers are going to show up with guns? No, you have to be smarter than them. And so she advocated for education and learning to read and becoming savvy and not resorting to guns.
0: We want to come and experience it so that we can tell for ourselves how she speaks to us today. She might have been tapping you on the shoulder, Vivian. Do this. But she wanted through you to talk to us today. So what are some of the things that you've come to in that way?
2: Do we owe it to each other to come together to make the world a better place, not just for one, but for all?
1: I think she would be advocating for working people across political and social division that we're experiencing today to come together.
2: I think she would also be advocating for people to be aware of their circumstances in comparison to what they're being told. The coal miners back in her time were being told that they had great jobs and that they were being paid fairly and that they had everything they needed. And we know for a fact, looking back, that they didn't. And so I think she would ask people to stand up and really listen for the truth and to stand in their own dignity, looking toward what is going to be for the betterment of everyone involved, not just the owners of the mine or not just who's going to get paid the most.
0: She was an immigrant and she was working with immigrants. Does immigration as a phenomenon take part in the way she speaks or works.
2: It does. And, you know, it was a very tricky time. She made a lot of mistakes. And one of the things that I do find so compelling about this piece of theater that we do is that she's addressing some of those mistakes. She talks about the horrible racism that was going on at the time, particularly toward laborers, before any immigrant that came to this country, and the names, the racial slurs. And these were for, you know, people from Northern Europe that were being considered less than and being treated like animals. And so we do address that because, again, this country was built on immigrant labor. And it's something that she fought for people to be seen as human beings worthy of a decent wage because they were putting food on the tables of everyone else in the country. So it really, she had an all-encompassing life.
0: If we remember what was happening in the 20th century and there was political theater, Bertolt Brecht wanting to distance the audience so that the audience could understand with their minds the message of the piece and so forth, this sounds like a piece that is so rooted in this human being, Mary Harris, Mother Jones, and your presence as Mother Jones, that it's a question of being compelled by her presence and devotion and dedication to these issues rather than just telling us what the issues are and we should do something about them.
2: Yes, and the music really lands it solidly into your heart. It's very difficult to hear the songs without feeling. It's not an intellectual play, not an intellectual experience. It's a full-body experience, and that's the thing that comes along with her, too. She walked everywhere. She was an intellectual. She carried with her a copy of Les Miserables in her bag. And she read voraciously. She was very literate. She taught math to the little kids. She taught math to the minors so they would understand when they were getting shorted. She taught them how to do a lot of that stuff. And education was really big for her. So she was an intellectual in this brawling 5'1" Irish female body that just scared the living daylights out of men twice her size.
0: I was also moved, Vivian, when you were talking in the video clip about being in Toronto and she had been in Toronto and you felt moved by that very place being the place where she was.
2: I think if we tap into it, we're going to be aware of it wherever we go. That it's the people who've come before. You know, we're always standing on hallowed ground, always. John and I live very close to the Saratoga battlefield. And to stand out there and know what the people went through who were fighting for this country's liberty, and to stand there and feel that is to remember these are the people that I owe my privilege and my life to. And when I think about Mother Jones, when I walk in her path, you know, we've been to Mount Olive a couple of times now, and we've stood at her graveside. And it feels so present. John and I have also traveled to Ireland with another play, one that I wrote, and in the footsteps of my great-great-grandmother, who was also an Irish poet, a rebel poet. And it's present. If you allow yourself to remember and allow yourself to be open to it, Mother Jones will come knocking. And she doesn't suffer fools. You know, if you say no, I'm kind of tired. She's like, well, how do you think I felt when I was walking from Tamaqua back to where I was staying in another town 10 miles away in the middle of the night after a strike, you know, or during a strike? How do you feel when she was in jail for 29 days without a change of clothes? How do you, you know, boy, it really brings it home what people went through to give us the privilege and the honor of actually calling ourselves American.
0: John, does she hum in your ear? Do you hear Mother Jones music?
1: Oh, yes. It's just such an honor and a pleasure for me to be able to participate in this portrayal as a music director and as an accompanist. And I sing harmonies with Mother Jones. And I'm actually not only the musician, but I'm kind of the bartender in the Irish pub that is Kevin for Mother Jones. And we have some fun interacting together. And never in my wildest dreams would I have believed that this guitar player from Bloomsburg would end up doing a musical theater piece about Mother Jones.
0: Vivian Nesbitt of Breaking Bad, The Night Shift, Off-Broadway, and more. And John Dillon, art of the song, and he's a native of Bloomsburg, Pennsylvania. And they've been speaking with us about Mother Jones in Heaven, a musical by Cy Kahn.

Mrs. Jones. Mother Jones in Heaven, a musical by Cy Kahn, will be presented this Saturday, October 10th at 7:30 in the evening at the Bloomsburg Theater Ensemble's Alvina Krauss Theater, 226 Center Street in Bloomsburg. And we will meet Mother Jones, who is embodied by Vivian Nesbitt, and John Dillon, Bloomsburg native, will provide the musical accompaniment. He'll also be the bartender, as we heard, in the pub in heaven. And for more information on the web, bte.org, bte.org. Mother Jones in Heaven, a musical by Cy Kahn, featuring Vivian Nesbitt as Mother Jones, with music by Bloomsburg native John Dillon. And the show, as we're told, has one foot in the folk tradition of storytelling and acoustic guitars, and the other in the true American art of musical theater. It's Saturday at 7:30 at the Bloomsburg Theater Ensemble, 226 Center Street in Bloomsburg, the Alvina Krauss Theater. For more information, bte.org, bte.org.

Cy Conn on WVIA. You're tuned to Art Scene, and Vivian Nesbitt just told us that Mother Jones carried a copy of Victor Hugo's Les Misérables in her bag, and she was inspired by the story, and she shared it with her working friends. You may have seen a program titled The Mine Wars that was featured on the PBS American Experience series. And one of the pieces inside that documentary featured a discussion of the real-life intersection of labor organizer Mother Jones and Victor Hugo's Les Misérables, highlighting how early 20th century union leaders in West Virginia who fought alongside Mother Jones actively read Les Misérables as a foundational text to understand and fuel working class efforts against oppressive systems. That's The Mine Wars, featured on PBS American Experience.

At the end of the day, an arrangement of that music from Les Miserables, and we heard the Empire Brass and Friends on WVIA, and we were drawing attention to what our guest today on Art Scene, Vivian Nesbitt, told us about Mother Jones carrying a copy of Les Miserables in her bag as she traveled from place to place. We also have music from the complete film score from 1939, music that was composed by the classical composer from France, Arthur Honegger, and it is from the scores that were created at that time that were grand. And of course, telling the story of Les Miserables would have been that. So we have highlights, a suite with the Slovak Radio Symphony Orchestra on WVIA from the film classic Les Miserables on WVIA.

0: highlights from the complete film score created by Arthur Honegger for the 1938 film Les Misérables, Black and White, conducted or directed by Raymond Bernard. And that was a performance by the Slovak Radio Symphony Orchestra under the direction of Adriano on WVIA. Please stay with us. 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
7: Live from NPR News, I'm Lakshmi Singh. President Trump is returning to Texas for a high-stakes campaign event in San Antonio weeks before a midterm election in which the GOP faces the prospect of losing control of Congress. NPR's Here and Now spoke today to Laura McGaughey, who covers Texas politics for the New York Times, about what Senate candidate Ken Paxton has been saying about the impact of Trump's low public approval numbers.
8: There's been a number of leaks from the Paxton camp in the last week from private events in which Mr. Paxton has said that, for example, the big convention that they held here may have had a drag on his poll numbers, and that some public sentiment about the war in Iran and some of the Trump administration's other policies might be hurting him at this point.
7: Paxton's running against Democrat James Tallarico, a state house progressive known for invoking scripture in criticizing Republicans who've supported Trump's policies such as immigration enforcement and government program cuts. A tropical storm is brewing in the eastern Gulf of Mexico. NPR's Debbie Elliott reports it's forecast to strengthen into the first hurricane of the Atlantic hurricane season.
9: Tropical storm Isaias formed over the western Gulf overnight. The National Hurricane Center says it's on track to rapidly gain strength as it moves to the east over warm Gulf waters and could become a hurricane by Thursday. Forecasters say residents from Louisiana to the Florida Gulf Coast should be prepared for damaging winds, heavy rain, and dangerous storm surge. Florida Governor Ron DeSantis has declared a state of emergency in 25 counties in the Panhandle and Big Bend region, freeing up resources to be staged for a hurricane response. This year's hurricane season has been dampened by a strong El Nino weather pattern, which hinders Atlantic storm development. Debbie Elliott, NPR News.
7: Russian drone and missile strikes on Kyiv and several other Ukrainian regions overnight killed at least 21 people, including 4 children, and injured dozens of others. NPR's Joanna Kakissis reports that the deadly strikes coincided
10: with Russian President Vladimir Putin's 74th birthday.
11: Writing on social media, Ukrainian President Volodymyr Zelensky accused Russia's military of deliberately targeting civilians as, quote, a gift to Putin. Most of those killed were in a five-story apartment building in the northern city of Priluki. This was one of the most vile strikes, Zelensky wrote. Russia is now frequently attacking with fast-moving jet-powered drones and missiles. Ukraine is struggling to shoot them down with existing air defense systems. Zelensky is seeking air defense supplies for immediate help while Ukraine's defense tech sector races to develop faster and more powerful interceptors to protect Ukrainian cities.
10: That's Joanna Gakissis reporting. It's NPR News. The federal government regularly surveys every public school in the United States to see if they are upholding student civil rights. NPR's Anaki Mehta reports the latest civil rights data collection also tells us about who is teaching those students.
12: The last time the U.S. Education Department collected information about teacher race, ethnicity, and sex was in the 1970s. That changed with the latest survey about the 2023-24 school year. The big takeaway? The teaching workforce is far less diverse than the student population. 75% of teachers are white, while only 44% of students are, and 9% of teachers are black, while nearly 15% of students are. This matters because some research shows that a diverse teaching workforce helps all students have better outcomes. Among other things, the report also shows that the number of preschoolers across the nation is rebounding from the pandemic. Janaki Mehta, NPR News.
10: The German government's contending with a major blow to its security apparatus. Esme Nicholson reports from Berlin. Former spy chief August Hanning appeared in front of a federal judge today on espionage charges and was ordered to remain in detention.
13: Let's be clear about the magnitude of these allegations. August Hanning served as the head of Germany's CIA equivalent, known here as the BND, for 7 years. Federal prosecutors accuse Hanning of using classified information to brief a foreign intelligence agency in at least one instance. That amounts to attempted treason. And prosecutors also believe that Hanning was in close contact with a member of another foreign intelligence agency to whom he passed sensitive political information.
10: Esme Nicholson reporting. You're listening to NPR News.
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16: New York Times Pentagon correspondent Greg Jaffe tells us about Hegseth's impact on the military and why even Republicans in Congress are questioning his approach. Join us.
0: That's Fresh Air this evening at 7 here on WVIA. Good afternoon. I'm Erica Funke. It will be mostly sunny today with highs in the upper 60s and winds out of the southwest gusting up to 20 miles per hour. Mostly clear skies tonight, lows in the upper 40s, winds out of the south gusting up to 20 miles per hour. And mostly sunny tomorrow, too. Highs again in the upper 60s, winds out of the west gusting up to 25 miles per hour.
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0: October 7th, this day, marks the birthday of the esteemed cellist Yo-Yo Ma. He was born on October 7th, 1955 in Paris, France, and he has had an incredible career, not just classical music, but world music. And he has become identified with performing the music of Bach everywhere, but especially in memorial circumstances, just as we heard him do with those memorial events at 9/11, on the occasion of 9/11. And here we're going to hear long-form Yo-Yo Ma in a cello and orchestral performance. And this is Dvorak, and he has a number of different recordings of the Dvorak cello concerto, but Classics Today tells us about the one we're going to hear, the recording. This was Yo-Yo Ma's second go at the Dvorak cello concerto for Sony Classical, and it marked a big improvement over the recording he made with Lauren Mazel and the Berlin Philharmonic. Yo-Yo Ma clearly is inspired in this live performance, finely attuned to the music's nuance and unashamed of its passions. His warm tone remains lovely throughout, and Kutmazur and the New York Philharmonic match Ma with their powerfully rendered but also sensitive accompaniment. So that's what we'll hear on the birthday of Yo-Yo Ma, the cello concerto of Antonín Dvořák in B minor, Opus 104, the New York Philharmonic under the direction of Kurt Mazur with cellist Yo-Yo Ma on WVIA.

0: Cello Concerto in B Minor, Opus 104 by Antonín Dvořák. That was a performance with Yo-Yo Ma as soloist and the New York Philharmonic under the direction of Kurt Mazur on WVIA. As it happens, October 7th is the birthday of Yo-Yo Ma. He was born in 1955 in Paris on this date, and we hear just a bit more shortly.
1: Passion, sacrifice, and some of opera's most unforgettable music, Verdi's La Traviata brings the tragic love story of Violetta and Alfredo to life. Hear the NCPA Orchestra and Chorus led by Yu Long with a cast of acclaimed singers. I'm Lisa Flynn. Join me as we head to Beijing's National Center for the Performing Arts for this heartbreaking tale.
0: And that's this Saturday afternoon at 1 o'clock on WVIA. It will be mostly sunny today with highs in the upper 60s, winds out of the southwest gusting up to 20 miles per hour, mostly clear overnight, lows in the upper 40s, and a bit breezy. And it will be mostly sunny tomorrow, too, with highs again in the upper 60s, winds out of the west gusting up to 25 miles per hour. We mentioned that today is the birthday of cellist Yo-Yo Ma, and he has been so identified over the years with the music of Bach. And he writes that the six Bach cello suites, are considered by many to be the most challenging pieces in the solo repertoire. I began learning them two measures at a time when I was 4 years old. I've drawn inspiration throughout my life from their intellectual, emotional, and spiritual power. In 1991, Judge Mark Wolfe of Boston invited me to participate in an interdisciplinary symposium on Albert Schweitzer, the musician, theologian, and physician who was also an eminent Bach scholar. And Schweitzer described Bach as a painterly or pictorial composer. His articulation of the visual quality of Bach's music gave me the courage to begin an unusual project related to the Bach suites called Inspired by Bach. This recording is a result of that project, and so was a multi-part PBS series that included Yo-Yo Ma interacting with artists from various disciplines. This is Yo-Yo Ma from that series. It's only the audio from the series Inspired by Bach, but we hear it now on his birthday.

0: The Prelude from Cello Suite No. 2 in D Minor, BWV 1008-1008 by Bach, from the companion recording for a PBS series titled Inspired by Bach. The cellist is Yo-Yo Ma, and as part of the series for PBS, Yo-Yo Ma is in conversation with the Italian artist Giovanni Battista Piranesi, who was known for his etchings depicting the monuments of ancient and modern Rome. He was trained in Venice in architecture and engineering and a pioneer in archaeology. And through the wide dissemination of his prints, he became one of the most influential architects, designers, and printmakers of the 18th century. And so Yo-Yo Ma and images of Piranesi's were displayed in that part of the programming for PBS, the programming titled Inspired by Bach.
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6: From APM American Public Media, this is Performance Today. I'm Valerie Kaler. What is your experience with recurring dreams? My go-tos are about to go on stage in a play I do not know, showing up for a final exam for a class I forgot to go to all semester, and the classic, my teeth are all falling out. Now, these lean more toward nightmare than dream. But what if you had a recurring dream that was so delightful you thought, that would make a great movie? Akira Kurosawa did just that. His 1990 film, Yume, or Dreams, is a silver screen window into his subconscious. On the way this hour, music inspired by Kurosawa's dreamscapes. This music begins with what almost sounds like the repetition of a music box, but it's William Wolfram at the piano playing a musical picture by Franz Liszt, a piece called Forest Murmurs.

The piano just whispers and shimmers like wind through the leaves. Pianist William Wolfram played Waldesrauschen, or Forest Murmurs, the first of two concert etudes by Franz Liszt. We've got more Liszt on the way. Ava Polgár plays the Hungarian Rhapsody No. 6 later this hour.

From APM, American Public Media, this is Performance Today, taking you to concerts around the world. I'm Valerie Kaler. Let's enter the world of dreams. Imagine a wedding procession of foxes during a sunny rainstorm, dolls dancing among the peach blossoms, or a simple village of water mills full of beloved elders. Japanese filmmaker Akira Kurosawa had those recurring dreams throughout his life, and in 1990, he turned eight of his dreams into a film called Yumi, or Dreams. Each vignette follows a surrogate Kurosawa as he experiences the dream, from being a young boy seeing the foxes in the rain to a young man in a peaceful village full of watermills. In 2024, Ian Cusson wrote the piece we're about to hear based on three of Kurosawa's dreams. It begins with Sunshine Through the Rain, the dream about a little boy seeing that woodland wedding of foxes and begging forgiveness of the foxes under a rainbow. The New Orford String Quartet playing Yume by Ian Cusson.

Yume, or Dreams, by Ian Kusan. Music inspired by the 1990 film of the same name by Akira Kurosawa. Kusan based each of the three movements of his piece on one of Kurosawa's dreams. We ended with Village of the Watermills, a dream about a young man in a utopian village full of watermills and a joyful funeral procession for one of the community's elders. Ian Kusan wrote that quartet in 2024 for the New Orford String Quartet, who gave that concert at the Isabel Bader Center for the Performing Arts in Kingston, Ontario. Always interested in your thoughts on the new music we play on our show? Drop us a note using the contact button on the PT page at yourclassical.org. In a moment, a symphony in two parts, music that is wandering and music that is going somewhere.

Next, a symphony from a composer who was more or less unknown outside his home country till he was about 50 years old. Witold Lutosławski was born in Warsaw, Poland in 1913, exceptionally talented both as pianist and composer. And in 1937, he graduated from the Warsaw Conservatory with degrees in both. And then the war. Throughout the Nazi occupation of Poland in World War II, he scraped together a living by playing cafe gigs. His star did not rise after the war either, unfortunately. The communist regime said his first symphony was formalist and banned his modern works. So it was back to scraping together a living, which he did by writing mostly movie music and children's songs. In the mid-1950s, the political stranglehold loosened, and his music started to be heard beyond Poland. And he got more adventurous again. Here's a piece he was commissioned to write by the Los Angeles Philharmonic in 1992. It would be the last symphony he composed. Let's visit Frankfurt, Germany for a performance of Witold Lutosławski's Symphony No. 4, recorded live at the Grand Hall of the Old Opera. Dalia Stasewska conducts the Frankfurt Radio Symphony Orchestra.

Dalia Stasiewska led the Frankfurt Radio Symphony Orchestra in the Symphony No. 4 by Polish composer Witold Lutosławski. That Symphony No. 4, like a lot of what Lutosławski wrote in his final 30 years, could be described as having a two-part format, preparation followed by main event. First, you're intrigued, filled with anticipation, maybe even a little impatient. There's a melody, but it keeps getting interrupted. Things get more and more unpredictable, and yet the melody persists, keeps coming back and growing, till finally, part two delivers the goods. Symphony No. 4 by Witold Lutosławski. In a moment, Czardasz. This is Performance Today from APM.

We're about to hear a highlight for solo piano by Franz Liszt, his Hungarian Rhapsody No. 6. Liszt wrote this music in the style of a csárdás, a Hungarian folk dance performed by a couple. A traditional csárdás and Liszt's Rhapsody both begin with a slow, dignified section called a lassú.

Now, if this was a dance performance of a chardash, we get to watch the dancer's feet contend with the tempo as it increases over time. But as a piece of music, that increase in tempo makes the pianist's fingers have to fly faster and faster without getting tangled up. Let's hear it. Classical music borrowing, as it so often does, from traditions of folk music. The Hungarian Rhapsody No. 6 by Franz Liszt, played for us in concert by pianist Eva Polgár.

Hungarian Rhapsody No. 6 by Franz Liszt. He modeled it after the traditional csárdás form, which is a Hungarian folk dance performed by a couple. We heard that Hungarian Rhapsody performed by pianist Eva Polgár in concert at Georgia State University Perimeter College in Clarkston, Georgia.

0: this spring, I invite you to join me on an in-person musical tour of Germany and Prague. 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
0: From APM, American Public Media, this is Performance Today. I'm Valerie Kaler. After World War II, the BBC put a new radio service on the air. They already had news and popular music. BBC's third service aired philosophy lectures and poetry readings and a ton of classical music. They had a house orchestra and a fat budget for commissioning new works. So they asked for a new orchestral piece from French composer Francis Poulenc. This was kind of odd because Poulenc did not generally write for orchestra. But he came up with a gem, this sinfonietta. It's got the inventive, nimble feel of Poulenc's chamber music, but with a full range of orchestral colors. Poulenc's sinfonietta on the way. Also ahead, music by Japanese pianist and composer Hiromi. She refuses to define her music, saying, "It's just the union of what I've been listening to and what I've been learning." Here she is at the piano with one of her own pieces, Islands Azores.

Islands Azores by pianist-composer Hiromi. She actually got to play that piece in the Azores and said the wind and the insects joined in like an orchestra. More Hiromi still to come. From APM American Public Media, this is Performance Today. I'm Valerie Kaler. I'm so glad you're here for our musical adventures and discoveries. We're about to hear music that reflects two distinct moments happening at the same time. Several years ago, Clarice Assad was working in Doha, Qatar, as an artist in residence. One morning, she caught the sunrise on the beach, and she was so captivated, she completely lost track of time. Over the following days, she kept coming back, hoping to experience that same thrill she did the first morning. But the novelty quickly wore off, and she found herself on the beach during this glorious sunrise, checking social media to connect with her faraway friends and family. She saw photos of friends in France, ads for Brazilian carnival, music in the Balkans, a chaotic collage of experiences seeming to happen all at the same time. Assad was inspired to write a piece where both those experiences exist at the same time. The first movement indulges in the sunrise. The second gets absorbed into the news feed. This is Synchronous by Clarice Assad, beginning with the glorious sunrise reverie.

two distinct movements reflecting two distinct moments happening simultaneously in real time. The first, 6 minutes of sunrise reverie. The second, those same 6 minutes, but instead of focusing on the sunrise, scrolling through a social media newsfeed full of random updates from friends and family. The only thing connecting those experiences is the time. And so each movement ends in the exact same way. That's a piece called Synchronous by Clarice Assad. She wrote it in 2015. We heard it from a performance in Rochester, New York. Eric Baer played oboe, David Bolin and Janelle Thompson violins, Philip Ying was the violist, and Joseph Johnson played the cello. That concert presented by the Society for Chamber Music in Rochester. In a moment, a P.T. Young artist in the wild. This is Performance Today from APM.

Japanese composer Hiromi started playing piano when she was 6. At 14, she was playing with the Czech Philharmonic. And at 17, she met jazz great Chick Corea when he came to Tokyo. And he invited her to play on his concert the next day. What? When she was 20, Hiromi moved to Boston to study at Berklee College, and she's still there today as a faculty member. She teaches harmony and jazz composition. Here's a sample of her work. Pianist Clayton Stevenson playing Green Tea Farm by Hiromi.

BT Young artist Clayton Stevenson at the piano there in a recital recorded live at the Isabella Stewart Gardner Museum in Boston. He played Green Tea Farm, a piece by Japanese composer pianist Hiromi. If you've got a minute, take a stroll through Hiromi's discography. You get a real sense of where she's coming from without even hearing a note. Just reading the titles and the juxtapositions is enlightening. Duke Ellington's Caravan, sandwiched between Debussy's Clair de Lune and the 1961 song Ue wo Muite Aruko, known in the U.S. as Sukiyaki. Hiromi says she refuses to define herself or her music, just wants to play and let the audience make up their own minds. I don't know about you, but I am now a fan. Let me know what you think. Click the contact button on the PT page at Your Classical. In a moment, under promise and over deliver. 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

Composer Francis Poulenc had what he called his second youth when he was in his late 40s, early 50s. He wrote a few pieces that were generally lighthearted, witty, satirical in places, with even a touch of music hall cheekiness. In 1947, Poulenc wrote what he called a sinfonietta. He could have called this piece we're about to hear a symphony. It's nearly a half hour long for full orchestra. But Poulenc felt the whole thing was a little lighter than a real symphony, and in his second youth, maybe he didn't even like the idea of being so serious as to write a real symphony. So the diminutive name, sinfonietta. Now, I said Poulenc wrote this in 1947, which is true, but he borrowed some tunes he'd written several years earlier, including melodies from a string quartet. That string quartet is otherwise lost because Poulenc was so embarrassed by it, he reportedly threw that music into the sewer in Paris. Happy to say the melodies found a nice, light, happy, clean home in the sinfonietta. Let's go to a concert during the Lakes Area Music Festival in Brainerd, Minnesota. Christian Reif conducts the Lakes Area Music Festival Orchestra in the Sinfonietta by Francis Poulenc.

The Sinfonietta by Francis Poulenc. It's not played all that often, and honestly, it's not the most profound musical statement since Beethoven. But what's wrong with being lively and charming and quirky? That Sinfonietta, written in 1947 by Francis Poulenc. A concert in Brainerd, Minnesota. Christian Reif led the Lakes Area Music Festival Orchestra in concert during the Lakes Area Music Festival. Francis Poulenc was aware of his place in the world of music. In a letter to a friend in 1942, he wrote, quote, "I know I'm not one of those composers who've made harmonic innovations like Ravel or Debussy or Stravinsky, but I think there is room for new music which doesn't mind using other people's chords. Wasn't that the case with Mozart and Schubert?" Poulenc has a point. Mozart and Schubert fine-tuned the musical language of their times, but with their own vernacular, if you will, or accent. They used an existing framework to create masterworks that were wholly their own, that have withstood the test of time and inspired both musicians and audiences for generations. I would argue that Poulenc did the same with his slice of music history. Broadcast of our show is supported by the National Gallery of Art, the nation's art museum. 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Join this community of art lovers from wherever you call home, starting at $75. 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
5: In April of 1800, a 29-year-old Beethoven staged a concert in Vienna. And he stacked the program with works by Mozart, music from Haydn's Creation, and his own septet. The finale of the evening was something that nobody in the Berg Theater had heard yet. His first symphony. The audience was well impressed, though there was one critic that had a complaint. And it all surrounded the wind section. Stay with me. I'll tell you a little bit more in about 20 minutes, along with Beethoven's Symphony No. 1. Stay close. This is David Honeyball conducting the London Brass with music by Gustav Holst to start off this hour. This is the march from A Moorside Suite.

That's the London Brass, led by David Honeyball, with music by Gustav Holst. That was The March from A Moorside Suite. I'm Scott Blankenship. You're going to hear a few firsts this hour, including the symphony that started it all for Beethoven. Stay with me for his Symphony No. 1. Next, though, is a first from Frédéric Chopin. The first waltz that he had published was the Waltz No. 1, Grand Valse Brillante. To be clear, though, he had written about 16 waltzes at this point, but they were either destroyed or held back for later publication. And Chopin finished it shortly after he established himself in Paris, and this piece marks his conscious effort to elevate the waltz. Here's a performance with Claudio Arrau.

The Waltz No. 1, Grand Valse Brillante by Frédéric Chopin. That was Claudio Arrau playing the piano. In the Shakespeare play Othello, the title character's marriage lasts only 3 days and was never actually consummated because, well, the two weren't able to get any time alone. A character named Iago was jealous of Othello's promotion and decided to get revenge by making Othello believe his wife was unfaithful. And the play ends with a murder-suicide. But this music is a little cheerier, I should say. It's from the Othello Suite by Samuel Coleridge Taylor. Here's Children's Intermezzo.

0: The RTE Concert Orchestra, led by Adrian Leeper, with Children's Intermezzo from the Othello Suite, written by Samuel Coleridge Taylor. The symphony that started it all for Beethoven is coming up in just a moment. Stay with me for his Symphony No. 1.
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0: Hi, I'm Scott Blankenship. Glad you're here. It seems as though there was always a little controversy baked into Beethoven's music. Like for his Symphony No. 1, he meant to dedicate it to Maximilian Franz, who was the Elector of Cologne and his former employer at the Bonn court. And these two had a stormy relationship, but the dedication might have been sort of an olive branch. But the other mild little controversy? One critic had to come down on him a little bit in his review of his first symphony. According to this critic, the wind instruments had so much to do that the piece sounded more like a piece for wind band than a symphony orchestra. Now, you can decide for yourself whether that critic had a point or not, coming up with the Saarbrücken Radio Symphony Orchestra, led by Stanislav Skrobachevsky.

0: The audience was very well impressed with the First Symphony by Beethoven, even though there were a few critics who had some ticky-tack comments to make about it. That was the Saarbrücken Radio Symphony Orchestra with Stanislav Skrobachevsky conducting.
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1: 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Famous composers you've never heard of. He was born in Leipzig, but spent most of his long life in Holland composing vocal music, and was just 15 when he played the clarinet in the Gewandhaus Orchestra of Leipzig, conducted by Mendelssohn. He had that position for 4 years before he finally decided to leave the orchestra and focus on composition full-time. It's Gustav Heinze, and here's his concert piece in F major.

0: That's a concert piece in F major by Gustav Heinze.
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0: The Mozart you know, the Mozart of the Jupiter Symphony and the Magic Flute, was still years away when this music was written. He was 17 years old and had been home for about a month from his third trip through Italy when he finished his symphony number 26. And you might think from the sound of it that he was in a hurry. His symphony number 26 packs three movements in about 9-ish minutes. Each one runs straight into the next one, with no pause. Stay with me. I'll tell you more in just 15 minutes, along with the Symphony No. 26.

0: This is the Composer's Datebook for October 7th. I'm John Burge. As the 20th century drew to its close, some who followed the development of opera were struck by the number of new American operas on American themes. On today's date in 2000, one of these new operas debuted in San Francisco. Dead Man Walking, an opera in two acts, was based on a 1993 book by Sister Helen Prejean, a book also made into a successful movie. The libretto for the operatic version of Dead Man Walking was crafted by Terrence McNally and set to music by the American composer Jake Heggie. Midnight, 48, 49, you hear me? An opera based on eyewitness accounts of American prisoners on death row might seem an unlikely topic, but Sister Prejean didn't think so. She said, "I love the way the opera captures essential human conflicts, love or hate, compassion or vengeance, redemption or condemnation. From the beginning, I told McNally and Heggie that I'd trust them to compose the opera if they wove into its center the quest for redemption. They got it, and I could tell by the stillness in the auditorium and the tumultuous applause at the end that the audience also really gets it." Composer's Datebook is produced by APM, American Public Media, in collaboration with the American Composers Forum, reminding you that all music was once new.
1: Here's Thomas Kotick playing the violin along with the Martingale Ensemble and Ken Selden conducting the work of Astor Piazzolla. This is Fugata.

It's called Fugata. That was an arrangement done by Ken Seldon, who was also the conductor in that recording, of the Martingale Ensemble, with Thomas Kotick playing the violin. I'm Scott Blankenship. Thanks for your company this afternoon. This music by Berlioz sprang from a mix of personal nostalgia, some romantic escapism, and a healthy dose of inspiration from seafaring literature. Berlioz composed it in 1844 while taking in a recuperative holiday in Nice, where he rested in a tower that overlooked the Mediterranean Sea. Must have been a nice view. Here's the Corsair Overture with the Dresden State Orchestra.

The Corsair Overture, written by Hector Berlioz, with Colin Davis conducting the Dresden State Orchestra. Mozart had returned home from his third and final trip to Italy in early March 1773, and he dated the finished score of this symphony March 30th, barely a month later. It's the earliest of the nine symphonies that he wrote in Salzburg after that journey, in a burst of work packed into the months after he came home. The manuscript itself was a family effort. Leopold Mozart wrote the opening pages, a copyist continued through the rest of the first movement, and then Wolfgang wrote the remaining movements in his own hand. Here's the Mozart conglomeration of the Symphony No. 26. Here's Jane Glover and the London Mozart Players.

0: Mozart was at home in Salzburg, but he had ideas of breaking free of that town when he wrote his Symphony No. 26. Jane Glover, conducting the London Mozart Players.
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0: 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And today you'll find the march from Act 2 of the Turandot Overture by Karl Maria von Weber, among other works by Sousa, Grieg, and much more at yourclassical.org. I saw this man's name quite a bit when I was studying classical guitar, mainly because he's on all of my method books. It's Christopher Parkening. Here's a prelude written by Manuel Ponce.

Christopher Parkening playing guitar for a prelude written by Manuel Ponce. Next is Richard Strauss looking back at Mozart with plenty of affection. He finished his Sonatina No. 2 near the end of World War II when he was about 80 years old. And at the end of the score, Strauss wrote, "Happy Workshop, to the divine Mozart at the end of a life filled with gratitude."

0: Composed with a reverent nod to Mozart, the Sonatina No. 2 by Richard Strauss, titled The Happy Workshop. That was the first movement with George Vosburgh conducting the Carnegie Mellon Wind Ensemble.
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0: Hi, I'm Scott Blankenship with a piece of music that's a great example of something starting out in one place and ending up in a completely different one later on. George Gershwin's The Man I Love was actually cut from

three shows, Lady Be Good, Strike Up the Band, and Rosalie, before it became a hit on its own. Here's Isita Kenna Mason playing The Man I Love.

That just sparkles, doesn't it? That's Isidore Kenna Mason playing the work of George Gershwin, The Man I Love. So another composition next that ended up in a very different place than the one it started out in is this Waltz Fantasy by Mikhail Glinka. He wrote it for solo piano in 1839, orchestrated it in 1845, but don't look for it, that version's lost. And then he reorchestrated it once again in 1856. The final version was even titled Scherzo with Waltz Fantasy in brackets. So we're going to go without the scherzo part and listen to this Waltz Fantasy with Nema Yervi conducting the Detroit Symphony Orchestra.

0: It's called Waltz Fantasy, written by Mikhail Glinka. That was Nema Yarvi on the podium conducting the Detroit Symphony Orchestra. And that's music for this hour. Thanks very much for your company for it. I'm Scott Blankenship.
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0: Life begins at 50. I've no idea who coined that phrase, probably a greeting card writer somewhere. But it is a true statement for composer Edouard Lalo. His father didn't want him getting into the music business, but Edouard did it anyway, and he left home for Paris at 16. His music struggled to make an impact initially, and there were years that he didn't write a single note and started to think that his father might have been right. Then, when Edouard was right about 50 years old, the tide started to change. Stay with me, that sea change, which is also a part of this week's New Classical Tracks, is just 20 minutes ahead.
6: 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I'm Julia Mocker.
7: What struck me the most about Heifetz is that when you look at him on like videos or recordings, he seems like a quite cold person. But then his music is so warm on the other hand. His playing was showing a part of him that no one could actually see.
6: Soul and fire. Those are the two words Spanish violinist Maria Dueñas comes back to when she talks about one of the greatest violinists of all time, Jascha Heifetz. He's been Maria's role model as she has developed her own tone and unique sound. Her latest recording is an homage to Heifetz. It also reunites her with Gustavo Dudamel, with whom she's had a long-standing collaboration. On this recording, he leads the Simón Bolívar Symphony Orchestra of Venezuela in Korngold's Violin Concerto and Lalo's Sinfonía Española. Maria also includes a few shorter works by Debussy and Manuel Ponsa. For those pieces, she picked up the violin of Jascha Heifetz, but not until she got into the recording studio.
7: I wanted to be surprised. I wanted to come to this recording and be like, wow, I didn't know this was possible. I really wanted to have some sort of connection to the artist himself. And of course, many people have played this violin since Heifetz, but still I had in my mind this fantasy of him holding it and making music. So I really wanted to preserve this feeling. And I felt that if I myself would start playing the violin, then it would become my sound. And I wanted somehow the soul of the violin to remain as intact as possible within my fantasy of it.

0: Your new recording finds you working with Gustavo Dudamel once again, and this time with the Simon Bolivar Symphony Orchestra of Venezuela. Tell me why you wanted to work with him specifically on this project.
1: I really wanted to have a big centerpiece that honors where I come from, and that means the way I started the violin, the way I, the path I went through so far, and also my country, Spain. And when I think about these values, I very much see Dudamel in my mind. And especially for Lalo, for this Spanish symphony, I felt that he would have the perfect view on it. More personally, he really understands my way of playing.
0: I want to talk a little bit more about the Korngold Concerto, which was constructed by the composer from material from his Hollywood film scores. And initially it was kind of criticized. Critics said, oh, it's too much corn, not enough gold. I've read reviews about your performance, and you are capturing the gold. How do you do that?
1: It's very important to know the background of this music, because I feel that Korngold didn't have a very easy life. It's kind of similar to what Heifetz had to go through, because they both emigrated when they were very young. They had to find a new home in a completely different country. And Korngold himself, I mean, he had to totally reinvent himself. It's very different to write film music. Putting this music, bringing it to the violin concerto and giving this melody to a violin made it so much more interesting to hear and to listen to. And it also became more intimate when the violin kind of gets the main voice. I really want for people to not be able to see, you know, this transition, what is film music and what is, let's say, classical serious music. And I think that this is perfectly, it's a perfect blend in this concerto.
0: It's an homage to Heifetz, featuring Spanish violinist Maria Duenas. 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I'm Julie Almacher.
2: Hi, I'm Scott Blankenship, and do stay with me for music from this week's New Classical Tracks, the Symphony Espanole. The Rondo by Eduard Lalo is on the way, as well as some Spanish dances by Moritz Moskowski and this Festival Polonaise by Johann Svensson. It's Bjarte Engeset conducting the Iceland Symphony Orchestra.

Bjarte Engeset conducting the Iceland Symphony Orchestra and music by Johan Svensson, Festival Polonaise. So are you a dancer? I have two left feet, for sure, but it doesn't stop me from getting out there on the dance floor if the music's good. Next, I have a little Scott Joplin music for you that's characterized as a stop time two-step. And that's kind of a unique effect in music where the pianist stamps their foot on the floor in time with the beat. Let's see if William Albright does that in the second half of Joplin's Ragtime Dance.

0: There's some stomping in there. That's Ragtime Dance by Scott Joplin, with William Albright playing the piano.
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0: Composer Edouard Lalo had impressive grit and determination, for most of his career anyway. And you've heard this trope before. It's a familiar story. Edouard's father did everything he could to keep him from studying music. So he left home when he was 16 years old, bound for Paris, and in his mind, he was setting off to be a famous composer. Except his career faltered. Fame was more elusive than he anticipated. And he realized it wasn't so easy to grab the world by the tail and wrap it around and put it in your pocket. The Rondo from Lalo's Symphony Espanol is on a new release with violinist Maria Dueñas. And just like Lalo's long process to reach success, Dueñas says the violin itself is a process as well.
5: A violin is a process. Like a violin, the first time you play a new violin, a new instrument, it will sound totally different than what it sounds after 3 days. Because the violin gets to know you, you get to know the instrument. So with every day passing, you make it more your own.

The whole thing is great, but I do love those little plinks on the violin in the final measures there. It was Maria Duenas playing violin with the Simón Bolívar Symphony Orchestra, led by Gustavo Dudamel, with the Rondo from Symphony Espanol by Édouard Lalo. And you can find that on this week's New Classical Tracks. If you missed it over the air, just check it out at your podcast portal of choice or on our website at yourclassical.org. Here's Martin West conducting the San Francisco Ballet Orchestra with Spanish Dances by Moritz Moskowski.

0: With Martin West conducting the San Francisco Ballet Orchestra, that's Spanish Dances, by Moritz Moskowski. Stay with me, we'll finish up the hour with some love songs by Johannes Brahms. Stay close.
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0: Hi, I'm Scott Blankenship. Now, what do you suppose could inspire a 35-year-old bachelor to ruminate on a batch of love poems and then write a whole series of dreamy waltzes around them? Well, Johannes Brahms did it, and some people around him put two and two together and started to think it was due to his frustrated romantic feelings for pianist and composer Clara Schumann.

0: Lovely, right? That's Liebeslieder Waltzes, Love Song Waltzes by Johannes Brahms, with Ricardo Chailly conducting the Gewandhaus Orchestra of Leipzig.
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0: Alexander Borodin's In the Steppes of Central Asia works like a musical Doppler effect of sorts, where you have the sound of something passing by you on the road. It starts in near silence, and a Russian song drifts in, then an Eastern melody as a caravan and its escort of Russian soldiers draw closer across the steppe. The music swells as they pass and then fades the way a siren does once it's gone by, thinning out until almost nothing is left. Stay with me. You'll listen to the caravan pass by later in the hour in Alexander Borodin's In the Steppes of Central Asia.

That's David Russell playing guitar for Choro de Saudade, written by Agustin Barrios. The School for Scandal Overture was Samuel Barber's first work for full orchestra, written when he was still finishing up at the Curtis Institute of Music. And this was in 1931. He missed the Philadelphia Orchestra's 1933 premiere of this work because a Columbia Prize had sent him to Europe to study for the summer. It must have been nice. Here is that School for Scandal Overture with David Zinman conducting the Baltimore Symphony Orchestra.

That was Samuel Barber's first orchestral composition when he was at the Curtis Institute of Music, the School for Scandal Overture, with David Zinman conducting the Baltimore Symphony. An emblem stands for something. It's a symbol. And Aaron Copland said that he called this next work emblems because it seemed to suggest musical states of being, noble or aspirational feelings, playful or spirited feelings. The exact nature of these emblematic sounds must be determined for himself by each listener. Here's the Northwestern University Symphonic Wind Ensemble.

0: Emblems by Aaron Copland. That was Mallory Thompson conducting the Northwestern University Symphonic Wind Ensemble.
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0: Composed by George Frideric Händel, here's his Concerto Grosso No. 4 with Jean Lemann conducting Tafelmusik.

Tafo Musique led by Jean Lemann. That was the Concerto Grosso No. 4, written by George Frideric Händel. Now this next piece premiered in 1890.

0: That's the finale from A Serenade in D Major by Ethel Smythe. Odaline de la Martinez conducting the BBC Philharmonic Orchestra. 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
0: I sure do love this next piece by Alexander Borodin. I hope you do as well. In his own program notes for In the Steppes of Central Asia, he puts you right in the middle of grasslands with nothing around, as far as you can see. And almost like a caravan of Russian soldiers in their dress uniforms slowly approaching, the music grows and then fades away like they just passed by you and disappeared on the horizon. Here's Eiji Owe conducting the Minnesota Orchestra.

0: A little trip to the rooftop of the world with Alexander Borodin. Listening to that music of just increase in intensity and then fade away like a whole caravan passes you by in the steppes of Central Asia. That's Eiji Owe conducting the Minnesota Orchestra.
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Sounds like there's a war going on out there. That's usually just a figure of speech. But in the case of Beethoven's Fifth Piano Concerto, it was 100% literal. While he was trying to finish it, Napoleon was laying siege to Vienna. Drums, guns, cannons, the works. Beethoven may have been going deaf, but he wasn't so deaf he couldn't hear a cannon blast. I'll tell you how he solved this particular noise issue, coming up in just a bit. It's an hour for Beethoven, and here are two of his 26 Welsh folk songs.